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2: If I were to ask you what makes for a good night's sleep, you'd probably say a dark, quiet room, not too many things on your mind. But every night when you go to get some Z's, how often do you really think about the temperature in your bedroom? Temperature may be one of the most underappreciated factors in sleep. That's according to the Senior Vice President of Research and Scientific Affairs at the National Sleep Foundation. We often hear about lights and screens and stress, but even modest changes in temperature and airflow can influence both how quickly you fall asleep and how deeply you stay asleep. Most experts will recommend a room temperature of 60 to 67 degrees Fahrenheit. You might also experiment with your sheets and what you actually wear to bed. Play around a bit and see what improves your sleep. You might be delightfully surprised. I'm Dr. Sanjay Gupta, helping you live a better life.
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15: Name it as their preferred alcoholic drink. They say, at least one worker says, it burns your throat. Yes, and stinks.
16: It is very terrible.
15: Oh, you've had
16: yes,
15: it.
16: Yes, I have.
15: It
6: oh, I've had soju, but I've never had
16: yes,
6: this.
16: It's extremely strong.
15: Well, would you say wow. that the aftertaste is worse than a mix of funky cheese and fermented
16: well,
15: juice?
16: You know, I don't even know if I had time to process the taste because it was so powerful and strong.
6: Oh, wow.
16: It reminds
6: now
16: me
6: I
16: of that.
6: Now I kind of want it, but.
16: It reminds me of Malort. Isn't that the Chicago drink? It's like a very strong.
6: I don't know what that is either.
16: Well, I will bring some one. In for you to have, but.
6: I mean, I had moonshine once.
16: Well.
6: It almost killed me.
16: Quite sweet and
15: so, so the bottom line about how this is working in China is that it's not just about giving up alcohol necessarily. It's about changing the way that young people decide to drink and sort of rejecting or, you know, going a little bit against how the older generation have done it with their alcoholic
6: all
15: spirits.
6: Right.
16: All right, what else you got?
15: Well, you mentioned the must-have summer
16: yes.
15: status symbol.
16: Well teased. Well teased.
15: This is
16: going
15: something
16: to drink.
6: Hopefully it's not a tan because we've all learned that's not happening for me.
15: Well, it's something in a bottle. It's not sunscreen.
6: Okay.
15: It's a $3.99 bottle of water.
16: Oh.
15: So yes, you can forget your baijiu flavored lattes
16: yes.
15: or your bubble tea. This is Lunan water. It's showing up at bougie grocery stores, private events here in New York City.
16: So Christina must have seen it
15: and
16: on the shelves.
6: How dare you? Also, yes, I have.
15: Oh, have you now? And the way they sell this is it's sourced from a Southern California spring using stainless steel filtration, adding natural minerals like Celtic sea salt, magnesium, potassium, and calcium. All this for the low, low price.
16: Yes.
15: Of $3.99.
16: Wow.
15: Now, this was co-founded last year, actually, by a woman named Clara Sieg. She's a former venture capitalist who,
6: of course she is,
15: when she was, deciding to get pregnant, getting ready to, she decided to educate herself about microplastics and found that she says that this stainless steel filtration process gets out more of the microplastics. But when you talk to experts, they say, water's water.
16: Water's water.
15: And even if there is, Evian or Liquid Death, there is no evidence that any of these elite brands are going to give you any other
6: health advantage. Water in glass does taste different.
16: Lunacy. It's called lunacy.
15: Lunin.
16: Lunin, okay.
6: Potato. All right. Sorry,
15: what else?
6: David.
15: What else you got? Editorializing.
6: Any more drinking stories?
16: Not
6: me. Drinking stories for
16: Why would I editorialize? Never.
15: Okay.
16: Never.
15: So, we're going to go from luxury water to luxury hotels because this is a new trend across Europe, actually. It's not just about the thread count or the buzzy restaurant. Mm-hmm. History is the new amenity. This story is actually from Bloomberg this week. You can go to the Raffles London at the OWO and sip martinis in a basement that was once used by British intelligence.
16: Well, I love
15: because,
16: that.
15: Of course, OWO.
6: So you're speaking my language. History nerd and bougie hotel. This
15: pop
6: is great.
15: Quiz. OWO stands for?
6: Office of...
16: Wartime.
15: Along the lines. The old war office.
6: Oh, war office. Like okay.
15: The Nomad London. You can tour old prison cells where Oscar Wilde once waited for his sentencing. So guests are paying upwards of $1,300
6: a night. That's still a lot.
15: So you can stay at places that were once limited to the most powerful. And
6: awesome.
15: Like I said, this is a trend across Europe. There are old ministries in Paris and Lisbon that are turning into hotels, the former Italian central bank headquarters in Rome, because they got to offload some of these old buildings as the governments are modernizing and these hotel chains are saying, you know what, we'll go ahead and snap them up and give our guests an experience that they'll never forget compared to like the museums or the spa or whatever,
6: I understand there's an access issue here and it's not equitable, but I also do think it is nice to preserve these buildings that might otherwise not have a purpose. At least someone is paying to save them, and you got to buy a $14 martini to help
15: an old post office.
6: Keep the bricks stand up. Yeah. Well,
15: there's a Waldorf Astoria now.
6: It is now. It has a very nice bar. I've been there multiple times.
16: Nathan, thank you very much. Appreciate that. BTW.
6: BTW.
16: Stories you may have missed here over the course of the week on the terminal and at Bloomberg.com, other outlets as well. We're coming up on 8 o'clock here in New York City.
6: That's right. The next hour of Bloomberg This Weekend starts right now.
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7: From ABC News, I'm Brian Clark. Officials in Washington State say there are at least 5 complex fires burning. The biggest threat covers Spokane, says ABC's Alex Stone.
17: Spokane seeing massive plumes of smoke billowing over mountains and neighborhoods. Thick gray clouds covering the skies as air crews desperately try to combat the flames from above. The destructive inferno fueled by hot, dry, and windy conditions, threatening at least 5,000 structures, scorching entire homes in its path, and leaving over 25,000 customers in the state without power this morning.
7: In Twin Falls, Idaho, Mario Olivo was outside of an In-N-Out Burger where someone began shooting.
18: You heard everybody running, screaming, shooter, active shooter. And we had to stop because I didn't want to run over all the employees. And then when they heard some shots, boom, boom, boom.
7: ABC's Jacqueline Lee has more on the shooting.
19: At least 2 people killed and several others injured. The gunman also dead, as police now work to find a motive.
20: We believe that the threat to the community is over.
19: Among the victims, an employee who worked at the store. In-N-Out's president sharing the news in a statement online, writing, "My heart is broken. We lost one of our beautiful associates tonight. She was taking care of our most important asset, our customers, and her life was taken."
7: President Trump said Saturday he agreed to hold off on new strikes against Iran in order to allow for negotiations to continue towards ending the war. ABC's Matt Rivers has the latest from Jordan.
0: Iran has already threatened to retaliate against strikes on its energy sites by hitting Israeli targets and U.S. energy infrastructure in the Middle East, according to Iranian state media. A spokesman for Kuwait's Ministry of Defense says its air defenses intercepted Iranian drones inside Kuwaiti airspace earlier today. Meanwhile, the U.S. has been pressing for the reopening of the Strait of Hormuz.
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7: Canada's second-largest airline, WestJet, has canceled nearly 500 flights today as flight attendants go on strike. These passengers get it.
23: I get what. They need to strike. They have to strike, like, for, like, their reasons or whatever, right? But people also need to get places. I mean, vacation's one thing, but, like, some people travel for other reasons too, right?
7: Key issue in the dispute is how flight attendants should be paid for duties they perform while the planes are still on the ground. President Trump criticized U.S. Attorney Jeanine Pirro for dropping the charges against the former Olympian David Hearn, who was one of the people originally accused of vandalizing the reflecting pool at the Lincoln Memorial.
24: U.S. Attorney Jeanine Pirro dropping charges against a former Olympian for allegedly vandalizing the reflecting pool. Pirro, a month ago, confident in her prosecution.
25: Hearn willfully destroyed property at the Lincoln Memorial reflecting pool.
24: In a Friday filing, the Department of Justice said additional documents provided by the Interior Department show a botched installation by the contractor caused the damage, not David Hearn, the former Olympic rower who was originally arrested and charged with vandalism.
7: President Trump said, "I don't know what she was thinking," as he wrote on social media. Authorities in Moscow say it was an act of terror after an explosion left at least 3 people dead and injured 21 others. They did not say who was responsible. I'm Brian Clark, ABC News.
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4: 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And now from the studios of Cumulus Ann Arbor, here's Lucy Ann.
8: It's another Money Monday with the University of Michigan Credit Union, and today we're going to present to you a new budgeting model. That's right, rent, car payments, gas, food, utilities, entertainment, all these different needs and wants can add up quickly, and we only have so much income, right? There are several different recommendations and techniques when it comes to budgeting, but an updated model is the 60-30-10 budgeting rule. So what's that? Well, with inflation and rising costs, this gives us a little more breathing room when it comes to paying for necessities. Joining us is Nicole Bernacek, financial education specialist at the University of Michigan Credit Union. She's going to share with us the new 60-30-10 rule. I like, though, in this description how we talk about the fact that these are needs and wants. Mm-hmm. Big difference there. Yep. We should always be cutting back on our wants, right?
9: It's hard, but
8: it is. But there are things that we need in life. We can't escape having to buy them. So having the money to do so is really important, like food, for instance.
9: Yeah, absolutely.
8: So what is the new 60-30-10 budget rule, Nicole?
9: Yep, Lucy Ann. So it's an updated version. If you've ever heard of the 50-30-20 budgeting rule. So with inflation, people are struggling to use that original rule where 50% of income would go toward needs. So housing, transportation, food, utilities, childcare costs. Those are crazy high. And then 30% would go towards wants, so entertainment or fun things. And then the rest of the 20 would go towards savings and debt repayment. So that's kind of been the ideal standard since the early 2000s. But the updated rule allows for a bigger percentage of net income to go towards needs and then a little bit less towards the savings and debt repayment.
8: Wait a minute, though. It's interesting that the wants didn't change much. 30, it stayed at 30% of your income.
9: Yeah.
8: While the saving part of this went down to 10%.
9: Right.
8: Don't you think we need to rein it in on our wants and, you know, just tough it out for a while and save more, given the fact that a lot of this is because people weren't prepared for this kind of inflation?
9: Right. Yeah. I mean, that's a good point. I think that it's, you know, it's important to have those wants and those fun things still accounted for in your budget. So I think with this, it's more so geared for maybe people that are a little bit younger and they have more time to save. Like you said, though, if maybe someone's a little bit older, they are focusing more on retirement and investing or just savings in general, then maybe they can cut back a little bit more on wants and still keep that savings.
8: Besides younger people, who might this rule be a better fit for just overall?
9: Yep. So definitely younger people. And then also I would say people that live in a high cost of living state. So places like New York City or California, I see it all the time where people are spending 50, 60% of their income on just housing. So that's going to make it a lot more difficult for them to stay within that original 50-30-20.
8: Well, and I would argue that housing all over has gone up tremendously, and a lot of people are struggling with paying their rent. It can be very difficult out there. So no matter where you live, we're going to take a look a little bit further into the 60-30-10 rule. What are some of the statistics showing about expenses and housing becoming more expensive?
9: Yeah, Lucianne, I don't mean to be depressing, but it's not looking too great. So the U.S. Census Bureau did a recent report found that nearly half of all renter households, so that's about 21 million in the U.S., are living in what they call like a cost burden rental property. So that's when somebody's spending more than 30% of their income on housing. And then they have another category that's called severely cost burden households. That's when a household's spending more than 50% of their income on housing. And so in 2023, about 21.5 million renter households were under that category.
8: So homeowners spending more than 30% of their income on housing costs, how do they do it?
9: It's expensive too. So it's a little bit less compared to the renters. So about 18.8 million homeowners are spending more than that 30% of income on their housing costs. But homeowners insurance was definitely a factor with that. So that's a large cost, especially in certain states. And a decent amount of homeowners in that same year were paying $4,000 or more per year.
8: And I hate to tell everyone this, but insurance costs all across the country have gone up. But it does pay to shop around on that.
9: Yeah, absolutely. Yep. So that's something I recommend like every few years. I do that myself. I'll call different insurance companies, see if I can get the same coverage for a cheaper rate.
8: All right. What are some suggestions you have, Nicole, to help stay within the 60-30-10 guidelines, where 60% goes to your needs, like food and housing, 30% goes to your wants, like your entertainment, and 10% goes to saving, et cetera.
9: Mm-hmm. Yep, exactly. So the insurance, like you mentioned, that's a great one. Auto renters, homeowners, shop around, or just call your existing provider. Same thing with like utilities and see if they have any discounts. Because sometimes they may have something that they didn't have before or they overlooked, and they might be able to give you a better price. Also, too, look at what percentage you're spending on that housing and transportation. Like, is there anything that you can make any changes to? Because that usually, those two expenses are usually our biggest expenses by far.
8: And also, what about those ancillary type things that we all need? Cell phones, et cetera. Mm-hmm. Talk a little bit about that.
9: Yep. So that's a great point. So with like, internet, TV, cell phone providers, call around, ask about discounts. Sometimes like I remember my parents, like even the current provider that they had some sort of promotion going on. So they didn't have to cancel. They had a contract at the time, but they were able to get the same, you know, coverage and texting for a lower price.
8: So you call and you say, I see you have this deal for newcomers. Can you extend it to me?
9: Mm-hmm.
8: I'm shopping around right now.
9: Yep.
8: And they get a little nervous. They don't want to lose you as a customer.
9: Yeah, exactly. Yep. I do that. I used to have to do that with my internet all the time. And then finally they were like, okay, we have this deal where you're locked in for life at this price. So
8: our guest is Nicole Bernacek. She's financial education specialist at the University of Michigan Credit Union as we talk about a new budgeting model. It's the 60-30-10 rule. And let's talk a little bit more about the housing issue and transportation for that matter.
9: Mm-hmm.
8: When you are you know, trying to figure out your housing, are there other options for you? Because you're locked in usually, whether it's your mortgage or a rent. You might have a lease that takes you a year, 14 months, whatever it is. So you can't easily get out of it.
9: Right.
8: What are some other options you might have?
9: Yeah, that's exactly true, Lucienne. So it's not easy to get out of, you know, housing or transportation. We all need both of those. But I would say when it comes to like rent, or even if you own a home, maybe if you have the possibility of like a trusted family member or friend to move in as a roommate and maybe help from expenses. If you have the option to move, the good thing with renting is usually that lease is only a year. So hopefully, you know, you're not locked in for too long and you can see if you can get something cheaper. Or if you do own a home, you could always potentially look at refinancing, maybe get a better interest rate or extend out that term to get the payments down.
8: Yeah, but there are costs to refinancing. So you've got to weigh that as well,
9: right.
8: Those fees. And if you can find a place that can greatly reduce those, it might be worth your while.
9: Exactly.
8: Yeah, good point.
9: Definitely.
8: Well, let's look at that 10% now, all right?
9: Mm-hmm.
8: So is there anything you can do with your savings to help grow that more?
9: Absolutely. Yep. So you could consider, I'm a big fan of a high yield savings account. So those are usually associated with online financial institutions. So something to consider. You can't go in person to get your money or talk to somebody. So it is going to take a few days to transfer. But a lot of those right now are paying about, I would say, 3 to 4% interest, which is not going to be the same as investing your money, but there's also no risk. Mm-hmm. Whereas a lot of standard savings accounts, those are, you know, probably 0.5% or less.
8: And that's a high yield savings account or CD, certificate of deposit?
9: Yep. So the CD is another option that you can do with like a bank or a credit union. And that does tie up your money for a little bit. So you pick a term, usually anywhere from 6 months to 5 years. And you can't touch your money for that period of time. Otherwise, you get penalized. But you also, a lot of those are between 3-4% interest, so a lot higher than standard savings.
8: Oh, okay. Mm-hmm. You just have to have that commitment and know your money's tied up for that amount of time.
9: Exactly.
8: And I assume the longer program for that would give you more money?
9: That's a good point. So actually, that's what I would have thought too. But typically what I see is it's going to vary depending on the institution. But usually around 12 months usually has the highest rate, just because we don't know what the interest rates are going to be in 2, 3, 4 years.
8: Right.
9: So usually 12 months, I would say, has the highest.
8: So you really have to examine your budget on a regular basis and make those decisions and switch things out if needed.
9: Yeah, definitely. Try to get more bang for your buck if you can.
8: And you know, when you work with people at University of Michigan Credit Union, the experts there can help keep you on top of this. Sit down and talk with them, right?
9: Yeah, definitely. So we do financial counseling. So myself and a lot of our staff are certified in that. And yeah, we're happy to meet with people individually, go over their budget, their debt, their credit. So any questions that they have, we can help out.
8: All right. You can find out more information online at umcu.org. That's umcu.org. You have one last point on here, and it was something I alluded to early on.
9: Yes.
8: So this is the 50-30-10 rule. And I was questioning why 30% stayed the same for those wants.
9: Mm-hmm.
8: Your last point?
9: Yep. So I did put on here to try to cut down wants or entertainment costs. And I know it's not easy. And even, you know, everything's gone up in price. So it's not easy to cut back on things that we enjoy. But if you have the ability to do that and maybe keep the needs at 50 and keep that savings up to the 20, I think that is definitely going to be more helpful in the long run. But, you know, do what you can, do the best that you can, and just try not to get too stressed out. It's not going to be a perfect percentage for everybody, but it's kind of a general guideline to make sure that you can afford everything.
8: Yeah, great ideas here from Nicole Bernacek, financial education specialist at UMCU. 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
10: Staying active every day will go a long way towards helping you live a happy, healthy, and pain-free life. 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Even though you walk every day, Dana does say you can make small adjustments to immediately improve your walking mechanics. 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I'm Dr. Sanjay Gupta, helping you live a better life.
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8: The Motor City's National Heritage Area and Destination Ann Arbor have launched a day in the Motor City's road trip to Ypsilanti. They have the itinerary all set for travelers. It highlights Ypsilanti's role in Michigan's automotive and manufacturing history. And we're going to learn a little bit about that today as we welcome Chad Wiebesek. He is the Director of Media Relations and Special Projects for Destination Ann Arbor, our Ann Arbor Convention and Visitors Bureau. Chad, how did all of this come about?
28: Well, good morning. Thanks for having us. So this is an itinerary that was created in collaboration with Motor City's National Heritage Area. And they're an organization, they're a nonprofit, and they do great work preserving and promoting Michigan's automotive history across the entire state. And for us, this was a great partnership with them because we want to help visitors explore all the cool things there are to see and do in the Ypsilanti area. And these stories and this itinerary helps people spend more time in Ypsilanti. So we have this fantastic itinerary that helps people explore Ypsilanti that includes things like museums and local restaurants and local businesses and historical markers and events and things like that.
8: I love this. Also with us is Patty Bloom. She is with the Ypsilanti Automotive Heritage Museum. Tell me about this museum. I've been there before, but it's been a few years.
29: Good morning. Thank you for having us. Our museum started in 1995-96. It was created by Jack Miller and Peter Fletcher and Skip Ungrope. We feature the Hudson brand automobiles, Kaiser Frazier, and the vehicles that were built at the Willow Run Assembly Plant and hydromatic transmissions that were built at the Bomber Plant after Kaiser Frazier moved out in 53.
8: How did it come to be, though? How was it all preserved with those three men? And I remember when I went, Jack at the time gave me a stock certificate that I still have today.
29: From Hudson,
8: yes.
29: Yeah. What the deal was is Jack's dad started the dealership in 1933. At that point in 57, when American Motors stopped making the brand, him and his father went around to closing dealerships and purchased parts. Over the years, Jack continued to service Hudson's, buy and sell Hudson cars, and restored vehicles, and he was the used car dealer. Him and his dad never picked up another brand. They had a used car dealership there on the corner of East and River in Depot Town. So up in the 90s, Peter and Skip and him got together and decided that Depot Town needed a museum to feature what was done here in Ypsilanti with the auto industry, because the Kaiser Frazier brand was built at the Bomber plant after Henry Ford finished making the bombers. Mm-hmm. They moved in 45. In 53, Detroit Transmission, a year later known as Hydromatic. I guess it was 53, they had a fire in Livonia that burned their facility to the ground. They'd only been in there, I think, 6 months. They purchased the bomber plant from Kaiser Frazier because they wanted to move out. They were moving their facility or their operations to Argentina. At that point, they moved in. In 12 weeks, they were up and running, making transmissions again. Because back in that day, they were putting transmissions in Packard, Hudson's, Ford. I can't remember all the other brands, but they were the only game in town. So anyway, fast forward. They stayed there until 2010, and they closed the plant. Willow Run Assembly was a whole other facility across the road. In 59, that's where the Corvair was born. They retooled the plant, started making Corvairs, and the first one rolled off the line in 60. They were there until 1993. So Ypsilanti has a rich staple with the car industry.
8: Incredible. And what happened to those vehicles then? They were able to retain some of those models for a while, and you have them.
29: Oh, yeah. We have the Hudsons. The Hudson brand, the reason we have the Hudson brand is due to the fact that Jack was known as the last Hudson dealership. And the corner building is over 135 years old. It was a Willys Overland dealership. It was a Dodge dealership. And then the last was the Hudson. In 2014, the Historical Society for Hudson deemed us as their national museum. So that's the cornerstone of the museum. Even though Hudson was built in Detroit, but that's still the cornerstone. The Kaiser Frazier brand, we talk about them. We talk about all the other mom and pop stuff that took place in Ypsilanti with the Crown Fender and, I just saw the other little things, that took place in Ypsilanti that was part of our history.
8: What was it, though, about those that they were discontinued? Why?
29: Oh, just like, why did GM go bankrupt, and then, recreate themselves? There's just, history.
8: But they're beautiful vehicles.
29: Oh, I know.
8: Describe the Hudson.
29: The Hudson? Oh. There's so many different things about the Hudson that, it has a drop-down step in when you walk in. It's just like cars now, there's so much different, what's the word? See, now you got me going. Trying to think for words. Different creations, different innovation things, back then to what's now.
8: Mm-hmm.
29: And then, I love this. Ralph Nader had his little pet peeves with the Corvair. I'm sorry. I have a Corvair. I love my Corvair. I always had a thing about, they're unsafe at any speed. Excuse me. I think they're fun at any speed. So anyway, actually, our Corvair is in the museum. The Kaiser Frazier, there's a cute little Darren in there. And another one of my favorites that are in there is a Traveler. That car, it opens up in the back. It's like a station wagon. And, of course, there's... God love my husband. He has put stuff in there for, if you're going to go camping and have a picnic.
8: Oh.
29: And of course, it's that red plaid stuff back from the 50s.
8: Yeah. Oh, cute.
29: Yeah. So
8: very authentic. How many vehicles do you have in the museum?
29: Oh, my gosh. I'm thinking around 25, maybe 28.
8: Do you still have the old gas pumps in there, too?
29: There's a couple of gas pumps. Yep, we got that. And we have neons. And the Hudson side of the house, because it is part of the Hudson Historical Society, the Hudson cars rotate. Because there's only one vehicle and it belongs to the museum. And everything else... belongs to the society, people that belong to the society.
8: Oh, so they rotate in and out.
29: I
8: didn't know that about the museum. Wow.
29: When, I don't know. We've got a collaborator with the Historical Society.
8: Are these all volunteers running this?
29: Yeah, I'm the only paid employee.
8: Mm-hmm.
29: And then we've got some volunteers.
8: Remarkable.
29: And it's ran by a board of directors. And this fall... Oh, gosh, this fall, we're going to have a lot of elves coming in, and there's going to be some big going on. We've got the Corvair Museum that's in Illinois. They are going to be closing that museum, and they're literally bringing their toys to Ypsilanti.
8: Oh, wow. Yeah, exciting.
29: So, come next year, I don't know how we're going to do this because we're going to have to move cars out of one room into another room. And
8: the Hudson Motor Company built these 1909 to 1957. And some of the more famous models, the Hornet, the Hudson Hornet.
29: Yes, we have the 52 Hornet that was Herb Thomas's in the museum.
8: Oh, wow.
29: Yeah, the kids love it. And we actually let folks sit in it. The man that owns the vehicle, he allows folks to come in and sit in the car and take photos. He just loves that part. We have a DeLorean that has absolutely nothing to do with anything here in the, you know, it was built in Ireland. It's just a fun vehicle. Yeah. It was donated to the museum by Dr. Gago, who was a heart specialist here in Ann Arbor, and we love him for that.
8: He was Bo Schembechler's doctor.
29: Yeah, and a good friend of Ron and I. Mm-hmm. And he did that. And he also donated an Overland to us, which at one point in time was, like I said, a Willys Overland dealership.
8: Wow.
29: So, yeah, it's just fun.
8: You don't get to see these all the time. And the fact they're all housed at the Ypsilanti Automotive Heritage Museum is remarkable. And this is now going to be this destination, this focal point. It always has been.
29: Yeah.
8: But it's been somewhat of a secret for maybe people that don't live in the area.
29: Yes.
8: Not anymore, right, Chad?
28: That's right. And what's neat about this itinerary is, it's one thing to read about history, but something totally different to actually get out and experience, right? So, you know, going to the museums, going to the restaurants, going to these local businesses that are all part of this rich Ypsilanti automotive history really just, you know, brings it all to life.
8: It really does. Regarding the Kaiser Frazier, Henry Kaiser, Joseph Frazier, this was from 1945 to 55. Very distinctive automobiles.
29: Yes.
8: You know one when you see one.
29: Right.
8: And they pioneered a fiberglass car, too.
29: Yeah, the Darren.
8: Yes.
29: Yeah. Wow. We have one of those. It's on loan to us. It's cute. And the thing is that we don't let anybody sit in that car. One, it has sliding doors. Two, the windshield is only held on by two brackets on the front.
8: Oh, wow.
29: So we're always afraid that because it's not the easiest thing to get in and out of. So we're always afraid that someone's going to, like, reach up and want to pull themselves out of the vehicle from the windshield. So it's like, please don't.
8: Yeah.
29: Just, you know, admire the vehicle.
8: Patty Bloom, she's with the Ypsilanti Automotive Heritage Museum. Chad Wiebesek, he's with Destination Ann Arbor. So paint this picture for us, Chad. Someone that wants to take this tour of Ypsilanti with this automotive theme, what are some of the other places they will go to?
28: Yeah. So first, I would start off with visiting the Ypsilanti Automotive History Museum first, because it's really kind of the anchor for this itinerary. And then from there, visitors can explore Depot Town, add in the Michigan Flight Museum, formerly known as the Yankee Air Museum, check out the Willow Run history, and learn more about how the automotive heritage connection comes through Willow Run, which is an interesting part of the history. And you can basically spend a whole day or a whole weekend experiencing Ypsilanti around the food and these museums and these experiences.
8: I'm sure you have the Bomber restaurant on.
28: Yeah,
8: there.
28: So we have.
29: Yeah.
28: Absolutely. So we got the Bomber. We got Bill's Drive-In. We have some annual events like the Depot Town Cruise Nights and the Tunnel Motorcycle and Music Festival. So there's a lot to see and do to experience Ypsilanti's automotive history. And this is connected to, as I mentioned earlier, the Motor City's National Heritage Area. And they are an affiliate of the National Park Service, and they represent 16 different counties. So this gives us an opportunity to elevate Ypsilanti's history within connection that, yeah. statewide. Yeah,
8: because they promote these kinds of tours in various destinations around Michigan.
28: Exactly.
8: Patty, where are you from originally?
29: Belleville.
8: Belleville.
29: Mm-hmm.
8: And what do you think it is about Ypsilanti that it has been preserved in such a rich way with all this history? It's a walk through time in many cases, the historical aspects of the homes that are there. And why do you think that it has been able to preserve time when we see other towns march on and build big buildings and kind of lose that historical charm?
29: I think with Depot Town, it's the folks that are there. If it wasn't for the, you know, some of the people that live there and the businesses that are there that, you know, that care about that community.
8: Yeah. Describe what Depot Town is for people that don't know.
29: Well, some of us say that we put the fun back in dysfunctional down there.
8: What do you mean by that?
29: Oh, you don't want to know.
8: That much fun.
29: Yes, there is some. They've got some great shops. The restaurants are great. It's fun.
8: Did it get the name Depot Town because of the railroad tracks right there?
29: Oh, yes, most
8: definitely. The train still goes through there.
29: Oh, yeah, yeah. Actually, Amtrak comes through there a couple times a day, maybe four.
8: And the beautiful river that
29: the
8: as well.
29: The river comes through, and they have a nice park. The museum used to do the orphan car show, and we used to do it in September.
8: These are cars that lost their parent company.
29: Exactly. When it was so funny, the very first year I did the orphan car show, Jack used to do it all the time. And the first year I did it, I was trying to wrap my head around this orphan car show. What the heck did what did we have orphans to do with orphans? And finally Ron said, Patty, it's not about orphans, it's about orphan cars that don't have parent companies anymore. I'm like, oh, duh. Oh. So anyway, after that, I'm like, oh, okay, now I get it. And then trying to explain to people, people would get so mad at me when they would want to register their car, and they would try to convince me that, oh, their kit car was an orphan. I'm like, no, your kit car is not an orphan.
8: Oh, that's hilarious.
29: Oh,
8: my
29: gosh.
8: I can see why they would think that, though.
29: Oh, my God. Yeah. It's like, yeah, you're the parent.
8: Yeah, right. So what are the hours of the Ypsilanti Automotive Heritage Museum?
29: We're there, and I'm sorry, our website is kind of messed up. We have a $10 admission now. It used to be $5 for years, but we had to up it a few years ago. It's $10 admission. Kids under 12 are free. And we're open from Thursday through Sunday from 1 to 4. And our website, and we're trying to get it fixed, but we have a banner that says $5 up in the corner, and I don't care what we try to do to fix that.
8: Oh, it still says
29: it $5. It still says that. And now my Google page reflects that amount, and it's such a heartache.
8: Well, it sounds like you need a young person to help you out. I've got two surrounding me here that I couldn't do without because of those kinds of issues.
29: Yeah, I'm telling you. And then we were hacked. And I'm like, I just wish people could use their powers for good and quit doing this nonsense.
8: Well,
29: you're
8: preserving history, and I hope that people come and they don't make a big deal about the website said $5, but it's $10 here, because that money is going a long way to help keep this going.
29: Oh, I'm going to tell you, our museum definitely depends on admissions and donations. And every once in a while, when somebody comes in, I always say, we're just looking for a sugar daddy to help back us. Nobody's taken me up on it yet, but I'm still looking.
8: Well, it could have died out a long time ago. We lost Jack, right?
29: Yes.
8: Jack Miller died a few years back. And so it's nice to see that foundation was laid very well so that it can continue, because history is important. And being able to walk through history, see it for yourself, touch it, sit in these cars.
29: Oh, yeah.
8: Imagine if that was lost for future generations.
29: And, we let folks touch the vehicles, and we've only got a couple that we let people sit in, but to be up and close, and there's a lot of folks that come in, and I'll just say, especially groups. Like, oh, if y'all want a group photo, I'll be more than happy to let you, you know, I'll take a picture of you.
8: Yeah.
29: You know? We had a bunch of kids from U of M camp or something the other morning. We make special, I don't mind coming in on a day that we're not supposed to be there to have group events or whatever, you know, group gatherings.
8: So people should call. And you're located at 100 East Cross Street
29: mm-hmm.
8: and also the Michigan Firehouse Museum just down the road at 110 West Cross Street.
29: Yep.
8: Of course, the Michigan Flight Museum out at Willow Run, where you'll see the World War II planes and the Michigan Aviation exhibits. This is our history, our transportation history,
29: mm-hmm.
8: and so much more.
29: Yep.
8: So much more. And I think it's a great way to illustrate to young people and to families and anyone who wants to go that history. And then you can have a nice day out dining in historic Depot Town and really have a great time. Sidetrack Bar and Grill, Thompson and Company, MASH, Aubrey's Pizzeria, Sticks. We mentioned the Bomber on Michigan Ave there, which is a lot of fun because they've got a lot of historical items in there. And really immerse yourself in this history.
29: Right. I always tell people when they come, if they want to spend the time down in Depot Town, or, you know, if they come to the Firehouse Museum, opens like I think at noon, and then they can come to us, and then they can go to the Yipsey Historical House, and they can just do the whole round of the three museums. It's
8: exactly.
29: Right down there.
8: You can find out more by going on the Destination Ann Arbor website.
28: Yeah, go to annarbor.org and then look up Road Trip to Ypsilanti, and then you'll find the itinerary laid out there with all the things to see and do in the area.
8: All right, annarbor.org. This is fantastic, and how great that you partnered also with the Motor Cities Initiative, too. So they're a great organization. Thank you so much to both of you. It was fun
29: talking about this. Thank you for having us.
8: I'm going to come see you soon. I'll bring my stock certificate. I still have it. Jack framed it for me.
29: Oh, that was nice of him.
8: It was. I keep thinking it's going to come back and it'll be worth something.
29: Oh,
8: someday.
29: No, it won't.
8: Oh. Patty Bloom, great talking with you. Chad Wiebesek, Destination Ann Arbor, and the Motor Cities National Heritage Area teaming up to promote Ypsilanti. Patty is with the Ypsilanti Automotive Heritage Museum, and Chad with Destination Ann Arbor. 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
26: Staying active every day will go a long way towards helping you live a happy, healthy, and pain-free life. And there's perhaps no movement more fundamental than walking. It reinforces the alignment, stability, and coordinated muscle activation that supports how your body moves, whether you're doing strenuous exercise or simply going about your daily life. This is according to Dana Santis, a strength and conditioning specialist. Even though you walk every day, Dana does say you can make small adjustments to immediately improve your walking mechanics. So, keep your rib cage stacked over your pelvis. Avoid leaning over or arching your lower back. Allow your arms to swing naturally in coordination with your legs. Keep your gaze forward, your jaw relaxed, and then just breathe in through your nose and out through your mouth. I'm Dr. Sanjay Gupta, helping you live a better life.
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8: We are in the dead of summer, and when it's too hot outside, no one wants to cook. 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And so what do? 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Well, we have a solution for you. Some great ideas from Sean Theopolo. She is a registered dietitian and health and wellness spokesperson at Blue Cross Blue Shield of Michigan. On our A Healthier Michigan today, she's going to show us how to cook when it's too hot to cook. Hey there, Shanti. I know you've got some good ideas for us.
21: I do. And I think it's worth mentioning that when it's the summer, not only

0: some stores, they have rotisserie chicken that's already been shredded for you. That is my summertime favorite. But imagine pairing that with some cherry tomatoes, maybe some whole grain crackers and avocado. It's a really nice kind of girl dinner, if you will. And then you could do something like black beans with corn. Imagine that maybe those that corn has been charred a little bit, even canned corn, you can find that in, with some tomatoes and avocados. Put that in a pita, right? So there's a lot of different ways that you can make this simple. I think leaning on really simple protein ingredients, like I mentioned, the rotisserie chicken, the tuna pouches, I'm obsessed with those because they have such great flavor. And of course, it's just easy protein to throw in with something. So imagine those tuna pouches with some cucumber slices and some whole grain pita.
1: On the tuna pouches, are you looking for anything in particular as far as the water or oil that's added to them? How are they different than opening up a can of tuna, for instance?
0: Yeah, good question. So oftentimes they'll have some kind of marinade or sauce or something that gives them a lot of flavor. So I love the sweet and spicy kind. It's a little bit Thai inspired. And so they'll still be packed with water mostly. They won't be very high in fat, which you can add a little bit. I actually like to add just a little mayo. You don't need a lot, but to make it a little bit creamier when you're using it.
1: All right. All right. Let's go over some other healthy meal ideas that you have for summertime without having to fire up the grill or the stovetop or oven. What else?
0: Yeah, so you can do something like chicken lettuce wrap. So maybe you'll use that rotisserie chicken again, add some shredded carrots, some cucumbers, some lettuce leaves, and some peanut sauce. Love making a peanut butter sauce. I think that's so versatile, but it goes really well with chicken. You can also make maybe a Southwest bean bowl. So think black beans, corn, avocado, salsa, cilantro. Maybe that salsa, you can, you know, make a little fun and add some unique ingredients, maybe some peaches even in it, with some cilantro and brown rice that you've prepared ahead of time, or you just microwave, right? Or a summer salad. I think summer salads we need to take advantage of, especially here in Michigan, because we've got the beautiful cherries, peaches. There's so many nice little sweet toppings you can put on top and just make the romaine or your spring mix just that much more exciting.
1: What if you really would like a good steak or a hamburger?
0: Well, of course, we probably need to fire something up for that. But I think what you can do is meal prep and think in advance. So maybe you don't have to fire up your grill or your stove that often. So that's a great way to think about it. So not only you can grill, you know, several patties of these things at the beginning of the week, but I also love to prep all my veggies once or twice a week. So if I'm in the mood for a snack, you don't have to put a lot of effort into it. I've already got cucumber sliced up. Maybe I've already got carrot chips prepared, things that I can just throw together in any of these meals or in a snack.
1: All right. So when you do that meal prep, how long will those generally last? Is there any technique you're using to make sure that they stay fresh? What's your key there?
0: I will say one of the best tips for produce is to not wash it as soon as you get home.
1: Really?
0: Because that tends to reduce the longevity of it a little bit. So generally, cut fruit, depending on what it is, will last 3 to 4 days. That's why I think a good rule of thumb is doing this twice a week. And it depends on the water content, of course, of that vegetable and how you store it and things like that. The crisper drawer is going to be the best place for it in your fridge. But something to keep in mind. I think something too that's so important about vegetables, as we talk about prepping them and using them, and I mentioned cucumbers, is that they're high water foods, right? I think a lot of people in the summer, they focus on just beverages, right? But about 20% of our daily water intake actually comes from food. And a lot of fruits and vegetables have 90% water. So think, you know, your strawberries, your cantaloupe, cucumbers, tomatoes, lettuce, all of those are really great way to get extra hydration, especially if you're kind of sick of just drinking water all day long.
1: Oh, okay. So you can stay hydrated with food, not just beverages then, but don't forget about getting your daily intake of water in. That's something I struggle with every single day.
0: And it's tough, but you can make it delicious too, right? Like make a watermelon feta salad, a cucumber tomato salad. Like it doesn't have to just be the fruit on its own. Make a smoothie bowl, right? There's so many different ways you can use it.
1: All right. And other summer produce that you want to turn us onto? I mean, we've talked about the tried and true out there, but what about some of the more unusual items that come out at this time of year? Anything in particular that you particularly like that you put into some recipes?
0: Yeah, I think we're so

0: lucky here in Michigan because we have so many healthy nutrients available to us. So, you know, we've passed asparagus season, we've passed leafy green season, but they're still available and such good sources of nutrients, right? So, asparagus, just for a highlight, really good source of vitamin K. We get folate, vitamin C, vitamin A, vitamin E. And so, there's a lot of health benefits involved in eating that. And of course, we get those here in Michigan. Cherry season, we're really in the peak now, right? And so we're the leading cherry producer in Michigan, and there are so many health benefits associated with eating them, especially those tart cherries. So anytime that you're washing or cutting cherries, you're like, ooh, this is my fingers are so red. That's a good thing because that means it's really concentrated in antioxidants. So that can help reduce inflammation in the body, which reduces your risk for a lot of chronic illnesses and cancer. So really good to include those. I know it's a really common staple, but think about ways that you can make them a little bit unique. Maybe you cut up your cherries and you put them on top of a cottage cheese toast with some balsamic reduction. And that's a really good breakfast option or snack option, right?
1: What is a balsamic reduction?
0: That is just balsamic vinegar that's been reduced. You can do it on the stovetop yourself, although it's a little bit time consuming and your house will smell like vinegar. But basically, it's just a reduced form. So it tastes a little bit sweeter. And when you drizzle it on, it really sticks to the food, but it's a nice kind of sticky caramelized flavor.
1: And you can buy it that way too, though.
0: You can buy it that way. And I actually find that buying it as a reduction is more, is a better way to save money. Because you'd think, oh, by making it myself, I will save money. But the concentrated form, you just get more bang for your buck by already buying it instead of buying the vinegar and doing it yourself.
1: All right. You made the statement early on that there are people who, in summertime, because of the heat, they just don't eat as much. Who are those people? That's what I
0: don't
1: want
0: know
1: to know.
0: them.
1: I don't know them either. Oh, and by the way, if you do hanker for a burger or a steak, see if the neighbor's got the grill fired up. That's another good suggestion.
0: You've got the tips, Lucy Ann.
1: Yeah, there you go. I know
0: what
1: I'm
0: am I
1: doing
0: doing
1: over
0: here?
1: Hey, you've got a lot of recipes, though, Shanti, online at ahealthiermichigan.org. What will our listeners find there?
0: Yeah, so because it's peak summer season, lots of seasonal recipes when the food is going to taste its best. We've got lots of ideas for cherries. We've got ways that you can use corn because that's coming up too. So lots of good recipes. And of course, a lot of these no cook ideas.
1: All right. We love not cooking, but eating well. And that's exactly what Shanti has shown us how to do today on our A Healthier Michigan segment. 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I'm Lucy Ann Lance. This is Ann Arbor's Talks.
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3: Should you still work out when you're injured, or should you take it easy? 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Certified strength and conditioning coach Dana Santis told us, recovery is about choosing the right kind of movement at the right time. 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I'm Dr. Sanjay Gupta, helping you live a better life.
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3: If I were to ask you what makes for a good night's sleep, you'd probably say a dark, quiet room, not too many things on your mind. Every night when you go to get some Z's, how often do you really think about the temperature in your bedroom? Temperature may be one of the most underappreciated factors in sleep. That's according to the Senior Vice President of Research and Scientific Affairs at the National Sleep Foundation. We often hear about lights and screens and stress, but even modest changes in temperature and airflow can influence both how quickly you fall asleep and how deeply you stay asleep. Most experts will recommend a room temperature of 60 to 67 degrees Fahrenheit. You might also experiment with your sheets and what you actually wear to bed. Play around a bit and see what improves your sleep. You might be delightfully surprised. I'm Dr. Sanjay Gupta, helping you live a better life.
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15: From ABC News, I'm Brian Clark. President Trump has now walked back his threat to target Iran's energy centers, says ABC's Matt Rivers in Jordan.
16: Trump writing online, I have agreed to cancel the attack, subject to being able to rapidly make a deal. Adding the perimeters of a deal has been agreed to. This would include the immediate, complete, and total opening of the Hormuz Strait and an end to Iran's nuclear threat. Iran is yet to comment on the potential agreement.
15: Back in the U.S., Paige Klein's video from Spokane, Washington, seeing the fast-moving wildfires that erupted Saturday. They're fueled by hot, dry conditions and having a major impact, says ABC's Alex Stone.
17: A towering plume of smoke over Spokane as flames moved around the metro area. Three separate fires burning at the same time, all pushed by strong wind. The governor declaring a state of emergency, issuing a burn ban through September, and activating the National Guard to support firefighters.
15: At least two people were killed Saturday in a shooting at a new In-N-Out Burger location in Twin Falls, Idaho. Dominic Gonzalez was in the shopping center when it happened.
18: We were just sitting there, and then I was playing on my phone, then I heard a couple pops, and I look up, and I see a gentleman walking from a white vehicle to another vehicle with a pistol in his hand.
15: Police say that gunman is dead. Police Chief Matthew Hicks says
19: he was nearby on the scene there. We are working to try to ascertain his identity and the motivations behind that. We'll be able to figure that out in the next coming days.
15: In-N-Out in a statement Saturday night said one of its employees was among the dead. Canada's second-largest airline, WestJet, canceled almost 500 flights today because of a flight attendant strike. Passengers are reacting.
20: I think that everyone is just supportive of workers. Like, times are hard now.
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10: Some divisions emerged within the Trump administration Saturday after U.S. Attorney for Washington Jeanine Pirro on Friday dismissed charges against a former Olympian who was accused of vandalizing the reflecting pool. ABC's Alex Prochet explains.
22: Interior Secretary Doug Burgum added in a statement that his agency provided expert and eyewitness testimony for the DOJ's case. Meanwhile, David Hearn's lawyers say that he deserves an apology. In a new statement, they say Pirro's claims that she and her office were duped by the Interior is, quote, nonsense, and that this is far from over as they consider all legal remedies.
10: Plenty of rain and plenty of mud at Lollapalooza Saturday in Chicago, but ABC's Evelyn Holmes said that did not stop music fans and festival goers.
23: Day three of the music festival was officially delayed because of heavy rain and flooding risk Saturday. Still, plenty of music lovers showed up hours before the gates were originally supposed to open at 11 a.m.
24: I really want to see the artists that I came here for. So, yeah, it's worth it for me as long as I get to see them.
23: McHenry County resident Joe Moran is here with his girlfriend with one purpose in mind.
25: To get in front of the line or somewhere.
23: Heavy downpours turning Grant Park into a muddy mess.
10: Actor Vincent Pastore has died. He was a veteran actor, but best known for his role in The Sopranos. He was 80 years old and died in New York City. I'm Brian Clark, ABC News.
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26: I don't know about you, but my social media feeds are flooded with lotions and potions and gadgets, all promising to unlock different components of longevity. But if you log off, take a step back from all the hype, you'll find that the actual keys to a longer, healthier life are hiding in plain sight. There are four of them. Number one, nutrition. The Mediterranean diet really is the gold standard. Number two, exercise. You should be getting 150 minutes of moderate intensity exercise or 75 minutes of vigorous intensity exercise every week, plus strength training and stretching. Number three, sleep. Sleep is when your body and your brain repair themselves. You should be getting 7 to 9 hours a night. And finally, number four, often gets forgotten, socialization. It's not a bonus, it's a necessity for a healthy life, finding a sense of community, purpose, and belonging. I'm Dr. Sanjay Gupta, helping you live a better life.
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31: 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And now from the studios of Cumulus Ann Arbor, here's Lucy Ann.
1: It's time for On the Couch with psychotherapist Frank Rubino on the Lucy Ann Land Show. We all know we live in a chaotic world. Dealing with chaos can be quite taxing. Today we're going to talk about some perspective on a chaotic world with Frank. How do you define the chaos today? What is it?
32: Well, Lucienne, you look at people's feelings about the world. We've got wars that are all over the place. We have pending wars that are getting ready to jump off. We have economies that are struggling. Young people are struggling. Housing, fuel prices, cost of everything. pandemics that seem to be threatening at the forefront all the time. So there's lots and lots of political and otherwise all kinds of upheaval. So there's an awful lot of chaos.
1: You know, I know people are struggling, but it seems to me whatever time period we're in, we have things we have to deal with. I mean, this is the same old story. I could go back to the 70s, the 80s, the 90s. It's all the same, no?
32: Well, not quite. I would say that there is a difference in the type of things that we're facing today than there were in the 70s and 80s. Of course, in the 30s and 40s, there were things that were different that people struggled from. And I would say the chaos of the world in the 1930s and 40s might have been, it was worse, but different also than what we experienced in the 70s and 80s. Certainly different than what we experience now.
1: But is it different worse now?
32: Well, I don't think it's worse. I think that people's view is that it's worse because people tend to see the world through their own lens. When you are looking at the world today from the United States, maybe you're in a place where there's a particular amount of political upheaval and you think the world is going to end. You move to a different part of the country and you think, wow, that's not an issue at all. Then you move to a different country and you think, wow, they have no problems over there in the United States. I don't care what state or city that you're from.
1: So were people more tolerant or more happy of hard times in the 50s, for instance? Did they have a different outlook despite having to deal with things?
32: Well, certainly the 50s, they were outside, just finished the Second World War. I think there was an awful lot of optimism going on. But they were also in the midst of the Korean conflict. If you think about this, just in the 20th century, the tens of millions of people who died just from wars, and we had a global economic collapse in the financial depression. We had a couple of pandemics. They had the Spanish flu that killed tens of millions. So in a matter of a couple of years, we had a number of wars. So I think that there is a little perspective that's needed from the people who are really histrionic today about all the unraveling of the world. I don't think it's quite that bad.
1: Especially when you compare it to people who lived through World War II, fought in World War II, or were in concentration camps. The resiliency of the human spirit and the human body during such trying times, I think is remarkable. And I think a lot of that has to do with how you handle it, your viewpoint.
32: Well, it really is. And if you consider, you know, we talk about World War II, you think about what it was like here during World War II and the sacrifices people made. Imagine what it was like in Europe or in certain places
1: exactly.
32: of Asia.
1: Right.
32: From the American perspective, we really don't have an understanding about those kinds of conflicts. Nobody alive today has ever had to fight a battle on this continent, in this country anyway, in that kind of way. We have done it just long before anybody alive today has had to do it, and not in the way that we've been doing it in recent decades.
1: Well, some people may argue that 9/11 was that unifying experience for America and current generation.
32: Well, it was for a day anyway.
1: Yeah.
32: It was, you know, the nine. I remember, I think it was Glenn Beck who talked about being a 9/12 person. About 9/11, we got really hit, and everybody was worried and afraid. And by 9/12, everybody was resilient. And there was this collection of thought, and there was a uniformity of people who were resolved to say, okay, this happened, and now we're coming together as Americans. It was an amazing time.
1: It makes me wonder if that same thing happened today. Would we have that collectiveness the day after?
32: You know, that's a really good question. If you would have asked me on 9/10, I would have said there's no way it would have happened then.
1: Oh.
32: But it did. And so I would hope that it would. But sadly, it fell apart after a little while because I think the divisions are deep. But I think the divisions are deep because of a lack of perspective. I think if we look at what we're struggling with in this country through a global perspective, maybe it would take a little bit of that away, that a little bit of that separation from each other away.
1: Well, wouldn't liberals argue that they are looking globally, that they are, especially when they're trying to mirror some of the socialist countries out there?
32: Yeah.
1: What are they missing?
32: Sure. Well, I think the conservatives would say the same thing. We're also looking at it through the same lens. So I think everyone's got that own their own lens that they're looking through it, and they're gleaning something different. It's funny because it's almost like a Rorschach. You know, it's almost like everyone is just projecting their thoughts on what they see.
1: I see a cow. You see a sheep.
32: that's right. Yeah. You know, if you're looking at it through one lens, I think someone else is looking through their own lens at the same picture and coming away with a very different experience.
1: All right. So we're talking with Frank Rubino. He's a psychotherapist, and we are going to glean a new perspective on the chaos. What is that perspective?
32: Well, I think that for the people who are believing that this country is unraveling, I think they are listening to the wrong voices. I think voices on both sides of the aisle are telling everybody the world is unraveling, and they're both wrong. We have to look at a little perspective, not only globally, but also historically, and recognize things aren't that bad.
1: So give us that perspective. Where do you find that from? What can you tell them that will convince them of that?
32: Well, what I'm hoping is that they're able to look at this and say, okay, wait a minute. If I step away from the news media for a month, will the country still be here? Will we all still be alive? And I think we will be. We'll be just fine. So the perspective that everything is collapsing, you have to go run and jump under your couch right now and cover because the world is collapsing, I think is the wrong perspective. Look at what people have lived through just in the 20th century alone. You recognize, even if it's as bad as you think it is, we're going to be fine. We've been through worse.
1: I think, and maybe I'm wrong about this, but I think that because it has become so personal for so many people, whether they can't pay their bills, whether they're worried about their children, whatever the problem is that's giving them such a negative viewpoint of the world, that's kind of hard to counter it because they're living it, Frank.
32: Well, everyone is entitled to their own perspective and their own view on this, and that's their views are valid. Their feelings are certainly valid. However, I always tell people your feelings are valid, but your information may be wrong.
1: Mm.
32: So, for example, I sometimes talk about, if you remember, there was a trend going on for a while where these people were dressing up like clowns and they were jumping out and scaring people in the middle of the night.
1: Yes.
32: Okay, and they would film it. And it was okay. It's funny. Well, okay, you'd ask a question. Was the person who was frightened, did they have a right to be scared? Well, of course. Was their fear valid? It was valid. Were they in danger? No.
1: No.
32: They were not in any danger, but their fear was absolutely real. So we can't tell people that their feelings are invalid, but we can certainly say your intel is bad. You've got bad information. Your brain's telling you that there's a dangerous situation, and it's not. But you're still frightened.
1: No, where are they getting this from then?
32: Well, they're getting it from the media. The media is telling them, hey, look, you should be scared, and you should vote for me because I will save you. Both sides are saying it. And so people are then looking for things to be frightened about.
1: How do you know it's not that the media is mirroring what the people are feeling?
32: Yeah. Well, because this is how you know. You know it's from a couple of different ways. One is that nothing that they say bad is going to happens. And you can look back and pull some old files of news headlines from 5 years ago, and they were saying the same thing, the world's coming to an end, and it didn't.
1: Mm-hmm.
32: So we can look at that and recognize the sky is not falling as much as they say that it is.
1: Frank, what are some concrete things that people can do to get a better perspective on worldview, on their own situation, so that they have better perspective?
32: Yeah. So a couple of things. One is take an historical perspective. So look back in history at some awful, difficult times and see how you compare what you're going through now to what people were going through before. I would say look around the planet so we see what other people are going through today in real time, and then a little perspective on what it is that you're concerned about. And then finally, ask somebody who's come from a different part of the world and fled what their perspective is with their life history on what's going on here, and see if it matches with the fears that you have.
1: Yeah. Unfortunately, some of those people who have fled here are being brainwashed as well by the ultra-left, I think, to warp kind of their sensibility of America and why they're here in the first place?
32: Well, I think the ones who are raised here, maybe, but the ones who come here first generation, they cling pretty tightly to the flag, and they cling pretty tightly to the freedoms that that they have here. It's the people who are raised here and listening to these voices, who, by the way, were also raised here and didn't have to live through difficult times in other places.
1: Yeah, that's a very good point. I think, too, as you look back in history to realize that the world didn't fall apart, look back in your own history as well. When I think back to the gas crisis in the 1970s and how we thought it was all over then, and gas cost so much, et cetera, you know, it's these things seem to be cyclical, don't they?
32: Well, there are advantages that people take when they can take them. And in the 70s, there was an advantage that they could take by turning down the oil faucet. But this is what I love so much about journaling. And when people journal, if you were to go back, and this is why it's hard now, but if you were to go back and find your teenage you, the journal that you kept, and all the things that you thought were the worst disasters in your life, it would probably bring you to laughter, gales of laughter, I'm going to guess, at all of the tragic things that were going on and how the world was ending. So there is a bit of perspective that comes with age as well.
1: Perspective is a great way to set the world right, it sounds like.
32: It's a great way to reset our own psychology. So when we find ourselves feeling depressed and anxious, particularly, if we look at a little perspective about another person's life or even our own at a different point in our life, it may help us come around.
1: Frank Rubino, psychotherapist. He practices out of Plymouth, Michigan. If you would like to reach him and inquire about his therapy services, Google Frank Rubino, R-U-B-I-N-O, and Psychology Today. You'll see his landing page on there, and you can read his bio. Frank, thank you. We'll do it again next week. Appreciate that. I've got a whole new perspective just from talking with you each week. I appreciate that. 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
26: There are lots of things you can measure to get an idea of how healthy you are at any given moment. Temperature, heart rate, blood pressure, just to name a few. But how about how healthy you will be and how long you're likely to live? According to a new study out of the University at Buffalo, two simple strength tests are pretty accurate at predicting longevity in older women. One is hand grip strength, and the other is how quickly people can stand up from a seated position without using their arms. By the way, I remember interviewing former President Jimmy Carter when he was quite old and being really impressed how he just popped out of the chair without using his arms. Not a lot of older people can actually do that. But I think the message here is that maintaining strength as you age is going to help you perform everyday activities, but also help you avoid injury and stay independent. I'm Dr. Sanjay Gupta, helping you live a better life.
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1: When drowning isn't obvious, we have the warning signs every adult should know. I'm Lucy Ann Lance. This is A Healthier Michigan from Blue Cross Blue Shield of Michigan. Blue Cross's Dr. Angela Seabright joins us, where she's a care management physician. Every time I read about drownings in the summertime, I'm always flabbergasted because many times they say it was someone who knew how to swim who was a good swimmer. And even those people can find issues in the water, Dr. Seabright.
0: Absolutely. Drowning can happen to anyone, even someone who is a strong swimmer. There can be circumstances where maybe the water is unsafe. There could be a medical condition that occurs. So again, drowning is something that it can be prevented, but we want to make sure that we are taking the precautions necessary to prevent these drowning deaths.
1: What does research show as far as the prevalence of drowning deaths and who is impacted by this?
0: Each year in the U.S., about 4,000 unintentional drowning deaths occur. Drowning is the leading cause of death for children ages 1 to 4. And these incidents happen in any body of water. So it can include backyard pools, lakes, ponds, hot tubs, bathtubs. And a lot of these drownings occur, especially in kids, because people assume that someone is watching.
1: Well, even if you're watching, it's not always readily apparent that someone is having an issue. You often hear how people don't react right away because they don't realize that person is struggling in the water. So what are some of the warning signs of drowning?
0: Yeah, drowning is not always dramatic, and it can happen quickly and it can happen quietly in under a minute. So in most cases, there's no splashing or yelling for help. So you want to know what subtle signs to look for. And this could be someone who suddenly is quiet. They shifted from making noise, now they're quiet. If you see that the body is vertical in the water with little or no kicking, or if they're moving their arms in a climbing motion or an invisible ladder motion. If you see their head is low in the water with little movement, or their mouth is open, or if you see someone trying to swim but they're not moving forward. And then, of course, if you do see some of the obvious signs like gasping for air or yelling, but again, the obvious signs are not always there.
1: Families are devastated when this happens, of course, and a lot of times they try to examine where they went wrong. What did they do that could have or didn't do that could have prevented a drowning death? So let's try to identify that for families right now to help prevent a drowning incident.
0: Well, prevention starts before anyone enters the water. So you want to make sure there are clear supervision roles and that these are assigned. So a designated water watcher is really important. This would be one adult who's fully focused on supervision. That means they're not looking at their phone. They're not drinking alcohol because that can certainly impair them. They're eliminating distractions. Now, it can be hard to be fully focused on the water. So if there's several adults, you can rotate every 20 minutes, just so you know that one person is fully supervising. And you want to make sure that you avoid assumptions. You mentioned earlier that even strong swimmers can drown. So strong swimmers, they may still need supervision. Drowning can happen even in shallow water, especially for babies and toddlers. You really need to be within arm's reach of those young children when they're near water.
1: I was just reading last week that there was an influencer who lost his child. He has 9 children, lost a child who had wandered outside, was able to get out a sliding glass door and made it to the pool. And of course, a lot of people were questioning, well, why wasn't there something surrounding that pool? I don't know the particular circumstances on this, but that's equally as important, right? Making sure you've got all of the safety items that are required to maintain a pool.
0: Yes, it's very true. Multiple layers of protection. So not only having that supervision, but also checking the environment. You want to make sure that the pools have fencing completely surrounding. You want to have gates and alarms. And you want to be cautious with unfamiliar locations. A lot of people are traveling and renting vacation homes or staying in hotels. So you want to make sure you're assessing the environment and keeping safety top of mind.
1: Talking with Dr. Angela Seabright from Blue Cross Blue Shield of Michigan. So what are other safety tips you have to stay safe in the water?
0: Yep. So using proper safety equipment, you want to take advantage of life preservers, life jackets for non-swimmers and for everyone near open water. You don't want to rely on floaties or pool toys. They're not safety devices. And then, of course, building your skills. So enroll kids and adults in swimming lessons to build their confidence in and around water, and then learning CPR and basic rescue skills in case of an emergency.
1: Oh, absolutely. Absolutely important. So there's just a lot that has to be done before you even take that first dip in the pool. And one other little note that I think is really important, when you've got young children, dress them in a swimsuit that is neon colored, that is easy to spot in a pool, because it's often, you know, it's the child who goes under is at the bottom of the pool and you can't see them. Maybe they're wearing a blue swimsuit and it's melding in with the water, right?
0: That's a great tip. Parents, it's a great way to identify your child in crowded beaches or pools. And it is the aquatic colors, like the blues and the greens, they may blend in with the surroundings. So those bright neon colors can really help your child stand out.
1: Yeah. And you had mentioned earlier, drowning can happen quite fast, right?
0: It can happen in under a minute. You hear these stories where there's a pool party, several adults are there, someone assumes another adult is watching the water, and the child just kind of slips under the water.
1: Incredible. A word of warning for all of us this summer to stay safe in the pool. Our thanks to Dr. Angela Seabright out of Blue Cross Blue Shield of Michigan. And for more great tips along these health lines, you can go online to bcbsm.miBlueDaily.com. Again, that's bcbsm.miBlueDaily.com. Thank you so much. I appreciate you. Some wonderful advice today, Dr. Seabright, and hopefully everyone will heed it. Thank you.
0: Thank you.
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2: A Better Life with Dr. Sanjay Gupta.
26: Should you still work out when you're injured, or should you take it easy? In most cases, one of the worst things you can do is flip the switch to be totally sedentary. That can lead to stiffness, muscle loss, even reduced coordination. Certified strength and conditioning coach Dana Santis told us, recovery is about choosing the right kind of movement at the right time. That means maybe working with someone like a physical therapist to harness movement as medicine. You'll need to prioritize controlled, high-quality movement over intensity, staying within pain-free or at least low symptom ranges of motion. You should think of pain as feedback, not a challenge to conquer. And as with any exercise, paying extra attention to your breath, your alignment, and your form, that's going to help you reach your goals faster. Take it slow. Be patient. I'm Dr. Sanjay Gupta, helping you live a better life.
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1: There are hundreds of nonprofit organizations right here in Washtenaw County doing good for our community every single day. So we endeavor to shine the spotlight on those great groups, helping them tell their stories and saluting the good deeds they do for others. I'm Lucy Ann Lance, and this is the soul of our community. This is Community Cares. Celebrating 90 years in 2026, the Ann Arbor JCs is a group of engaged young professionals aged 21 to 40. They are passionate about making positive change in our community, and they do make a profound difference. I'm Lucy Ann Lance, and this is Community Cares. As we celebrate the 90th anniversary of the JCs, we're going to walk through history and talk about the impact that these young professionals have had on our community. We welcome Faye Walsh. She served as the 69th president of the Ann Arbor JCs, 85th president of the JCI Michigan, and the 94th president of JCI USA. And she works as a VP of Recruiting Solutions and Outreach Manager at PNC Bank. Welcome. It's great to have you here.
4: Thank you so much. Great to be here.
1: You're also a life member now.
4: I am.
1: You received that honor.
4: I did. They cannot get rid of me.
1: We'll talk more about that in a moment. Also with us is Karina Townsend. She is the 84th president of the Ann Arbor JCs and works as a local realtor with your mother.
5: Correct.
1: Tell
5: yes.
1: everyone about who you work with.
5: I work with my mom, Kendra Kerr. She has been in real estate for over 15 years. And after 5 years of bullying me, she finally got me to join her 4 years ago. And we have a wonderful time together. And so we're based out of Keller Williams in Ann Arbor, but we serve all of Washtenaw County and probably about an hour radius around Ann Arbor.
1: You were telling me a story before we went on about how you encountered the JCs as a young person.
5: Yeah. So I grew up in Ann Arbor, but moved away for college like many people do. And when I returned, I was trying to find ways to get involved and found it quite difficult because there's lots of volunteering opportunities when you're in high school, but finding them as an adult, not the same. So I actually went to Craigslist, and at the time there was a volunteer page and found that there were the Ipsy JCs. And I thought, oh, well, if there's the Ypsilanti JCs, there's probably also an Ann Arbor JCs, and found their website, and they were hosting an information night, which is where I met Faye for the first time back in 2011.
1: This does foster a lot of relationships, doesn't it? You get to meet a lot of people.
5: Oh, absolutely. I mean, throughout being a member of the chapter, but also Faye and I have both been involved at the state and national level. So we've made friends all over the state, country, and world.
1: And Faye, what prompted you to join the Ann Arbor JCs?
4: At the time, I worked for Kelly Services as a staffing manager, and I was trying to think of creative ways to get the word out about the need for temporary staffing at the company I supported. And I was looking through the phone book, like the actual yellow pages, because this was 1999.
1: Wait a minute. Phone book, Craigslist.
4: We're talking old school here. And I came across a number of different organizations, and for some reason, the JC's name stood out to me, and ultimately found out that there had been a JC's chapter in the town where I grew up, who put on the local haunted house. And so when I was reading the information on their website, it all sounded like something that was probably more interesting to me than for what I was trying to accomplish professionally. And same thing, I went to an information night. Mine happened to be at Dominic's. And I was sold as soon as they told me what the organization was about. It sounded really great and a good way to get involved and meet new people. And I signed that night and was involved ever since.
1: You mentioned haunted house. Mm-hmm. We know that the Ann Arbor JC's has Hallmark events as well. What are those, Karina?
5: Yeah, so we've had many different events over the years, but our two signature events these days are the Carnival at Pioneer High School, which typically happens at the end of June each year, and then the annual 4th of July parade, which both just happened, and we were able to be here to promote them a couple weeks before.
1: And these events are important. They sound like fun events, great community events, but there's a lot behind that, right, Faye?
4: There sure is, yes. There's the parade specifically, there's a lot of logistics that go into it, a lot of partnership in the community with other organizations and those who want to be involved, and doing all of the marking for the route. That takes quite a bit of effort from our volunteers. We have others who get involved with us. The carnival, you know, we partner with a great organization, Skirbeck Entertainment, and they do a lot of the heavy lifting. But, you know, we pull the permits and do a lot of the behind the scenes. And the money raised from that really goes to fund a lot of what our chapter does and the way that they're able to give back to the community and to our members on a very regular basis.
1: We're going to be talking a lot about that because that is key. And that's why I love the Ann Arbor JC so very much. That and the fact that you're a great leadership development organization. Every member I meet, so well-spoken, so self-confident. It really gives you a great start in life, in your career and your family life, everything.
4: Absolutely. And I think most people don't necessarily join for leadership development, but they find it along the way. We kind of joke a lot of times that it's kind of stealthy. You don't realize you're becoming a leader until it's actually happening. But I very much have seen individuals who could barely stand up and introduce themselves in front of a crowd, and then after a few months of getting that confidence by being involved and having kind of that invisible safety net of the organization, they could stand up, they could run a project, they could serve on the board, and they could really become the leader that they were meant to be. And it's really exciting to watch, especially someone who's been around for a really long time. There's so many people who you've seen them grow tremendously, and it's a testament to our organization and what we provide.
1: Like many organizations that go back decades, 90 years now for the Ann Arbor JC's, this organization started out as an all-men's group. Let's talk about those early origins and where the JC's came from.
5: Well, they were started in St. Louis, Missouri. And we talked about this when we were here before. Michael mentioned it was a dance club. That's how it started. And then it slowly evolved into a leadership development group. And as we're known, the JC's, but we're actually the Junior Chamber of Commerce.
1: That's where JC's comes from.
5: And so we have a long partnership with the Chamber of Commerce. And a lot of the chapters have really good relationships and they work, you know, side by side with them. We have a relationship with the Michigan Chamber of Commerce, and that's actually where our state office is.
1: Oh, I did not know that. And so I want to find out more about the hierarchy and the structures. You have local groups like the Ann Arbor JC's. How many local groups are there across the country or the world?
4: Gosh, I don't know the exact number nowadays. I know in Michigan we're probably 20 or so chapters throughout the state of Michigan. But we're probably in about 120 countries, I would say, nowadays.
1: Wow.
4: You know, at the peak, we were 200,000 members plus worldwide. And so you have organizations, I mean, in countries that you've probably never heard of before. But these are individuals who are like-minded in the fact that they want to create positive impact in their community and develop themselves as leaders. And they get involved with JC's or Junior Chamber International, JCI, as we call it, worldwide. And they find a place and a way to make that impact.
1: And so there's the state level, then what?
4: Then you have the national level, so the JCI USA, which I had the honor of serving as national president in 2014. And then you have the Junior Chamber International, which we just refer to as JCI, which is all of the countries, you know, the 120 or so that I mentioned, who are involved at that level. And so there are ways to get involved at all levels, whether it's, you know, just participating, whether it's serving in a leadership role, The ultimate position is what we call world president. Big title, lots of cool opportunities to travel the world and make an impact with the countries that are part of the organization. But there's opportunities everywhere you look.
1: Incredible. And you actually, I remember you telling us, Karina, you actually got to travel and meet some of your contemporaries in other parts of the world.
5: Yeah, both Faye and I have done that at different times. Mm-hmm. Sadly, not together. But that was the reason I actually joined the chapter. After months of Faye trying to recruit me to join, I was interested in the volunteering, but I was like, what's going to make this organization different? And Faye mentioned, there's opportunities to go to World Congress, which is the international conference that brings all of the members together. And when I heard that, I love traveling. So it was like an easy sell. Of course I want to go meet all of these members from across the world. So I've had the opportunity to go to World Congress twice. The first time I went to Switzerland, and the second time I got to go to Taiwan.
1: Are they doing the same kinds of things that you're doing here in Ann Arbor, in those other countries and places?
5: They're doing projects, but I would say they look a little bit different. No, but obviously other countries aren't running 4th of July parades.
1: But is the goal the same, where you have events, you make money that you pour back into the community?
5: I would say some of them, yes, others, no. I lived in Prague for 2 years, and there was a local JCI Prague chapter, and their focus is a lot on small businesses. And so it was getting the members to learn the skills in order to run their small businesses. And so while the mission is still leadership development, they were doing fundraisers and partnering, it was their projects were a lot more business focused than I think ours are, which are more community focused.
1: So Faye, take us back to 1936, 90 years ago.
4: You were closer to it than
1: Karina was.
4: That is a true statement. Thank you for that.
1: So how is it that this began in Ann Arbor as an all-men's group?
4: So, the organization in the U.S. started in 1920. And so the word got out to, to young men around the country, and they wanted to be a part of it, too. And so Franklin C. Forsyth was the first president of the Ann Arbor JCs. Again, because I wasn't actually there, I don't know how I was not in the room where it happened. I don't know how it came to be, but he was somebody who was very community minded and obviously saw the benefit of getting a group of men together to impact the community.
1: Same kind of Forsyth as Forsyth School here in Ann Arbor, Forsyth Park, and I had to look him up because he was an attorney at the time. He also was the president of the Ann Arbor Young Men's Christian Association, which I believe was the precursor to the YMCA. Mm-hmm. Franklin C. Forsyth, and I found an article in the Ann Arbor District Library archives and a photograph by X. Stanger, the former photographer back in the day. Mm-hmm. 1943, it went all the way back to on this. So just slightly after, he had helped start the Ann Arbor JCs.
4: So chances are he probably learned a lot of his leadership development to apply to the YMCA to what he gained from the JCs.
1: Wow.
4: That happens in a lot of places, quite honestly. We see a lot of people before they, become the leaders and the people that they are known as. They started Gerald Ford, for instance, was a member of the Grand Rapids JCs. We've all heard of him. So, he went on to be president of the United States. And so there are a lot of leaders just like that started in a local chapter and continue to grow in other ways because of what they learned in our organization.
1: Join the JCs and you too can be U.S.
4: Absolutely.
1: President. Why not? We are listening to Community Cares today with Faye Walsh and Karina Townsend from the Ann Arbor JCs. So let's now fast forward to 2026, the 90th is going to be celebrated, and you have a big event coming up. Is that right, Karina?
5: Yeah, we're really excited. We thought it would be a good way to celebrate our 90th by having a picnic at German Park. Many of our members and projects have been just going to German Park on the last Saturday of the month in the summer, just as a fun way to come together and hang out. But we thought, okay, why don't we rent it out and actually have our own party there? So we will be there on August 22nd. Tickets are $50. And we're really quite lucky. We've got several sponsors. I'd love to acknowledge if that's okay.
1: Yes.
5: And want to see anyone who's been involved or community members come out. So big thank you to our sponsors, Epic Races, which is one we also partner with for the 4th of July, Marshall Mortgage, ITC Holdings, Matt Miller with Reinhart Realtors, the Journey Realty team at Keller Williams, and Hearsay Brewing.
1: Well, it's wonderful, and I love paying tribute to these businesses. And, supporting this as a business is so important because it shows your community involvement as a business, and it makes for a healthier community all the way around, because then you're, like we said, are going out and doing great things for the community through the JC's work. If our listeners go to a2jcs.org, that's J-A-Y-C-E-E-S. Again, that's a2jcs.org. You get online with their website. You can learn how to get involved and so much more. Plus, they have a tab all about the 90th celebration. So you can log into that and get more details. Tickets include the food, alcoholic and non-alcoholic beverages. And your ticket will support hands-on projects that build leadership skills, uplift local businesses, and bring neighbors together for events like the 4th of July parade that you do so well. So wonderful talking today here on Community Cares with the Ann Arbor JCs.
2: A Better Life with Dr. Sanjay Gupta.
26: They say consistency is key, but sometimes you just gotta switch it up. A new study out of Harvard School of Public Health found that varying your exercise routine could add years to your life. What exercise someone did didn't matter much. What did matter was that all the exercises together worked all the muscle groups in their body. Now, an added benefit to changing things up is it can help you push through the plateau effect. That's when your body gets so efficient at doing something that you actually stop getting better at it. And we know from previous research that specializing in any one sport at a young age can make someone actually more prone to injury. And as experts we talk to point out, even elite athletes switch up things with their workouts, making sure to target strength, cardio, flexibility, balance, and doing that every single week. I'm Dr. Sanjay Gupta, helping you live a better life.
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1: Faye Walsh, Karina Townsend from the Ann Arbor JCs, as the JCs partner with local businesses, organizations, and volunteer groups to plan and coordinate events that foster bonds between our local community and help make Washtenaw County a vital and beautiful place to live, raise your family, and enjoy. And we love the work that the JCs do. So let's talk about what it takes to be a member of the Ann Arbor JCs. Do you have to be selected to become a member?
5: So we do have an application process. So we make sure that people fill out the application and that they're going to be invested as a member. We usually ask members to actually show up to an event beforehand. And then when the application is in, the board of directors votes on the member. And usually that's after they've met them and make sure that they're actually, like I said, going to show up and commit to it. But what's nice about the chapter is once you become a member, you don't have to attend every project and you don't have to come to every meeting. I know when I first joined, I used to be a recruiter at the University of Michigan. And some days, or some weeks actually, I'd be gone traveling. And so I'd be gone for maybe 2 months and then I'd come back and be super engaged. But it's, you can have that balance. It's not, you don't have to give 100% of your time, because we understand people have jobs, people have lives, families. And so there is an application process, but we do want people who are going to just come and be authentic and commit to volunteering, but also invest in what things they enjoy doing. So every year, our calendar looks a little bit different because it's based on what the members want to do.
1: Oh, they bring something new to the party every year.
5: Yeah. Absolutely.
1: So, Faye, there is an age requirement here.
4: There is. So in Ann Arbor, it's 21 to 40 years old. And so once you have achieved the age of 40, you age out, as we call it. But you can still be involved. You can still attend events. You just can't serve on the board. You can't, you know, can't vote. You can't chair projects, because we really are trying to develop those young leaders to give them the skills that they need. And the hope is that once you've aged out, you're taking those skills and you're applying it elsewhere, other community organizations, local government, your own business, things like that. And hopefully we've given you the tools to do so.
1: And Karina, I understand that Faye is honored with a lifetime membership. Tell me about that.
5: Well, Faye's been honored with lots of
1: like
5: awards.
1: Like what?
5: Well, she is a senator, which is the highest honor you can get in JCI. She has the lifetime membership for the Ann Arbor JCs, and she's also an ambassador, which is the highest honor you can get in JCI USA. And so both, I was around for at least two of the three celebrations. And when I was state president, we surprised her with her ambassadorship, because that was the last award she had not yet received.
1: Congratulations to you.
4: Thank you. Thank
1: so
4: you.
1: Is it fair to say you've aged out, but you're still in?
4: Yeah. Yes, that is a very fair statement. I think for me, and part of the, you know, being recognized with the awards that they've given me, it's because I have continued to give back, and I serve as a

0: How has the JCs done that for you, Faye?
1: I think for me, it gave me a platform to hone skills. So, for instance, I was never a shy person. I was always an extrovert, but the JCs allowed me.
0: Oh, you got to be kidding
1: me. I know, right? It's hard to believe.
0: I am shocked at that.
1: But the JCs gave me a chance to learn how to deliver a message and how to be inspirational and motivational, and to be able to, you know, to hit people in their feels when there was an opportunity to. And so I didn't have that necessarily professionally. I've worked in human resources my entire life, which is a very people oriented role. But in leadership in the JCs, I found a way to inspire people to be better and to, you know, strive for things that they didn't even know were possible. And so I feel like that's one of the things that really I had the ability to gain and then to transfer back to others as I served in the different roles that I had, and you know, hopefully give them the idea that they could do it as well.
0: Before we find out more about how that changed you, Karina, I want you to also comment about when you see someone brand new coming in and they're tentative, they probably are wondering what they're getting themselves involved with. And how quickly do you see that progression in their life because of the work they're doing with the JCs?
2: You see their confidence start to grow. What's nice about the organization is that we allow people to serve on committees even as a brand new member. And so they don't have to know anything about planning a carnival or planning a parade or any other project, because we've broken it down into very easy steps. And so anyone who is willing to learn can participate. And so maybe you only help with two steps this year, but next year you're on the committee and you're doing 10 things.
0: And you're hands-on teaching them?
2: Yes. And so they might have a mentor, or might just say, hey, we need you to send this email to get quotes for t-shirts, or we need you to send this email to the city to figure out how we get the meters bagged. And so it's very easy steps, but we want to make sure that they're not going to fail when they're first learning.
0: Right.
2: But
0: And just by doing that, though, you start learning the structure of the city. Now you can apply that maybe in your job or when your neighborhood group needs something done at City Hall. All of that comes together because of the JC's work.
2: Absolutely. It just makes everything else in your life that much easier. But also you start building relationships with other people. And so then when you're out and about, it's nice when you go to the grocery store and you run into someone you've been volunteering with. Or in my previous role at the university, I would be at an event and I'd run into a JC member. And it was like a connection I already had and someone I could call if I needed help around campus.
0: Right. So what was it for you? What defined your moment at the JCs where you realized this organization is, I'm doing good, but it's doing good for me too?
2: Well, I joined because of the international aspect and the volunteering. I had never any interest in serving on the board. Someone nominated me to be a director, and I thought, okay, well, I've served on these committees. I think I can handle the next step. But what helped me was that someone kept seeing more in me and kept nominating me for the next role and the next role. And so it was really nice to take on bigger projects. I never thought that I would be a good recruiter for the chapter, even though I was recruiting. My job was to be a student recruiter at the university, but like to recruit someone to join. And just by getting to know Faye and watching what Faye did for recruiting me, I was able to say, oh, I can see why I enjoy this and the benefit. And then I became the top recruiter in the state one year as a result.
0: Oh, that's wonderful. Partnerships are so important with other organizations in our community. Obviously, when you're working on events and you're raising money and pouring it back into the community, you make a lot of connections with these partnerships. How valuable are those? And how do the JCs help other organizations, Faye?
1: Absolutely. So, I mean, we rely on partnerships for just about everything. And so when we're thinking about both the large scale projects like the carnival and like the parade, even two small things, it could be, you know, an ice cream social, we're looking to give back to the community that we live and work in. And so for us, it's really, really important to find those businesses and those companies and those organizations that want to, you know, they have similar values, they have similar interests in giving back. And so that's really important for us. And so there are some long-term organizations I know that we have worked with over the years. I know Karina mentioned Epic Races is one of the sponsors for our 90th. You know, the 4th of July parade has been going on for a very long time, and there's been a very long term. You know, we've had to work out logistics with each other. I mean, there's been construction, go figure, at various points. And so we have to kind of work around. And so when you have those good working relationships, it's easier to come to the table to come up with solutions. And a lot of times we have, you know, the individuals who are coming from these groups,

0: they decide they want to become a member too, because you don't have to just be a member of one organization or another organization. You can get different benefits from various places. And so we always tell people, you know, hey, even though you're involved somewhere else, come get involved with us, because, you know, we can give you something a little bit different, and it's okay to be a part of both.
1: You got involved with the Ann Arbor 4th of July parade because a woman who started it here started it, and I think she ran it for 3 years, if I remember correctly, but she did so because her son was in the Gulf War, and she wanted to see some patriotic event rolling through town because it was so important that we didn't forget about those young men and women serving on our behalf. And then it got to a point where she couldn't do it. I know the city was somewhat involved with it. And then the JCs miraculously stepped in and took it over. And that was about 30 or so years ago, and continued working it to this day. So I bring that up as an illustration. How would you get involved with another nonprofit right now? Would they come to you if they have an idea? Maybe you have an idea. Do you have room to add more to your roster? Tell me about how those connections happen.
2: Oftentimes we start working with other nonprofits because our members are passionate about the work that they do. And so we reach out to volunteer. Several years ago, probably over 10 years ago, we used to run an Easter egg scramble. And we got to a point where our members were really burnt out because we really weren't partnering with anyone. We were doing everything ourselves, and it was a lot of manpower. And so we decided we were not going to hold it 1 year. But our members were really passionate about working still with kids. And so we started partnering with Big Brothers Big Sisters. And so for the last, I think, 7 years, maybe minus one because of the pandemic, we have been doing an annual event where we host a Halloween party for Big Brothers Big Sisters. So all the bigs and all the littles come together. And as a result, we've had some of their bigs join us as members. But it's such a wonderful partnership event. Another project that we've been doing for the last couple of years is with the Michigan Foster Care Closet. And so we partner with them for their annual holiday giving event. And so it's really because our members are super excited about it. But if there is a nonprofit that is looking for someone to partner with, whether that's financially or looking for volunteers, they can always reach out to us. We're always looking for new groups to work with. And so it's really just been wonderful to see our memberships get so excited about different nonprofits.
1: And you can go online to a2jcs.org. 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Our conversation today on Community Cares with Karina Townsend and Faye Walsh from the Ann Arbor JCs. What about finances? What do your finances look like? How much money do you raise every year? Let's talk a little bit about that and how strong you are.
2: Yeah. So every year, our biggest fundraiser is the carnival at Pioneer High School. So that's the one we're always marketing and pushing because we get a nice portion of the ticket sales from Skirbeck. This year, we raised $40,000.
1: Wow. Excellent.
2: I know. That's great. So all of that money will go back into the community for events like the parade, working with the partnership project with Big Brothers Big Sisters, the Michigan Foster Care Closet, and then it will be what other organizations that our membership decides to partner with. And so we will be at Ipsy Pride at the end of the month, and we'll have a booth there. I know there's several other things coming up as well. Our community VP has just done a lot of outreach this year to build relationships with other nonprofits. And even if we've only had five people go and volunteer, that's been really fun for our members.
1: Faye, as the one at the table who has the longest tenure with the Ann Arbor JCs, what would you say to a young person, well, between the ages of 21 and 40, mm-hmm. who would like to join the Ann Arbor JCs established back in 1936? What would you like to tell them and what they're going to benefit by doing this?
0: I think that the opportunities are limitless, quite honestly. And so whether it's that you're looking to, you know, get something to add to your resume, because a lot of people will do that. I've seen people make career changes based on the involvement they've had in the JCs organization. Whether you're looking to meet people, whether you're looking to just to give back and make an impact on the community where you live and work, or if you are looking to gain skills that you know that you want to apply, whether it be, you know, in local government and other nonprofit organizations, maybe starting your own business. I think the opportunities are there. You just have to say yes. And I think a lot of times, you know, that little nudge, you know, as Karina said, somebody nominated her, just, you know, feeling that somebody else believes in you. And we do our best to make sure that you know that you're supported, that we believe in you, and we will support you in everything that you do so you can be successful. That's my biggest pride, is when I look at someone like Karina, who I recruited so long ago, and to see all the things that she has done. and know that she's, you know, really taken full advantage of the organization and all the opportunities. That's, to me, that's the sign of a great member, because, you know, it was there. You said yes. You sought things out. You maybe didn't know that you wanted to do until someone presented it to you. And because you said yes, you really are in a much better place.
1: Just get involved.
0: Just get involved.
1: Get
0: absolutely
1: involved with your community, yes, with your Ann Arbor JCs. Karina, invite everyone to the 90th celebration at German Park on Saturday, August 22nd.
2: Please join us. 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Tickets are $50, and we'll be there from 3 p.m. until they kick us out. We've got kids' activities, the first part, and then we will have a program, and we're going to be hearing from some of our past presidents, along with our state president for JCI Michigan, and then we will also be having some nice beverages from Hearsay Brewing.
1: How lovely. So $50 a ticket. And for children?
2: There are family packages.
1: Oh, okay.
2: And so it's $150 for two adults and two kids.
1: All right. Well, the whole community is invited. 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
2: No, anyone who's been a member or come to the parade, or anyone who just wants to
1: support the JCs.
2: Absolutely. The JCs is welcome to join us.
1: The Ann Arbor JCs provides development opportunities that empower young people to create positive change. And their vision is to be the leading global network of young, active citizens. And they certainly are. Here in Ann Arbor. Our thanks to Karina Townsend and Faye Walsh from the Ann Arbor JCs. I'm Lucy Ann Lance, and this is Community Cares.
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5: How often do you stop to wonder whether you should share something that's revealing, maybe even embarrassing, with a partner, a friend, or even your boss? In her new book called Revealing, The Underrated Power of Oversharing, behavioral scientist Leslie John says doing just that can help you deepen relationships that are vital to your life. We need people to trust us in order to get things like love, friendship, and career success. That's what she told us. When you make yourself vulnerable by revealing something sensitive, it does make other people trust you. In turn, when you ask someone to reveal something about themselves, showing that interest will generally lead someone to like you more. Why? Because people like to be asked about themselves, she says. It also signals that they are discriminating and choosy, but in a good way. I'm Dr. Sanjay Gupta, helping you live a better life.
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27: I hate that I can't sing anymore.
28: I only sing in the shower. I only sing if it's only me and my wife around. I like to do a lot of Frank Sinatra. Fly me to just silly stuff.
27: I never sang in the shower. That's funny you say that.
28: No.
27: Of all the places, because I just loved singing. I sang constantly. My mother, actually, there were times when I was a kid, she'd go, can you go in the other room and do
28: that? We had to encourage, Mom. I know.
27: Thanks, Mom. But truly, yeah, you're right. It ain't there anymore.
28: We are a housing show, and we have housing information you can trust. We love to take your phone calls, 866-365-7746. If you've never heard the show, this is the first time you've found us on the dial, just take a second and ask AI, ask Google, who are the inside-outside guys?
27: Ask any of our sponsors, team partners.
28: And they'll tell us they're a couple of old goats doing a radio show who love what they do, who love their life, and we love passing on the knowledge. Over 90 years of combined housing experience, Chuck and myself have in this industry. We love it, and we want to make sure that if you have a housing, not if, when you have a housing issue, that you have the best experience possible, because we all know a lot of people do not.
27: And it can be a lot of fun. You know, we want you to enjoy. Yeah, I've got, two nieces that have built new houses this year, and a third one that practically rebuilt their home. And my whole thing is I want it to be a great experience.
28: Absolutely. Right? Absolutely. We got an email from a listener who has a house up north, and she hired a contracting crew to come in and pour her a new walkway, I believe a new patio, and a couple other things. And on the bid, it talked about removing the concrete and bringing in a crushed concrete base.
27: Yeah.
28: And then once the crew came and took a look at it, realized that the walkway, the house was poured what they call slab on grade, which means there's no crawl space underneath it. There's no basement underneath it.
27: And it's a lot like of times, commercial building in most cases.
28: Just a lot of times commercial buildings. But the one I had up north was a slab on grade.
27: That's right.
28: And what they did when they poured the house is they poured the walkways right at the same time and the patios. So when the crews came to remove it, they realized they were attached and decided they don't need to remove them. They'll pour right on top. Now, my question is how do the heights work?
27: That's my first thing that I thought of.
28: Yeah.
27: Yeah.
28: Yeah. How do the heights work? But
27: was there an attached garage, do you know?
28: I don't know. I don't know.
27: Gotcha. It's interesting because Ken and I trade off responding to these, and this is one that Ken responded to, and he happens to be the cement head. So I was curious about your response to them, and height was the first thing I thought of.
28: Yes, but I didn't want to even breach that on the response because if that doesn't work, the whole thing's not going to work. That's kind of like like trying to drive a car without gas. So her question was, should there be a reduction in pay or, you know, in what the job costs?
27: Cost.
28: And yes, I mean, my first response was yes, that they don't have to come in and jackhammer out the concrete, haul it away, pay to dump it, then bring a crushed concrete base, level that all out, then tamp it and make sure it's right. In my mind, that's worth at least 20% of the job. Yeah, I know it's hard to say.
27: It is hard to say, yeah.
28: But if they came in, I mean, the contractor is up north. And up north contractors are different than a lot of contractors.
27: Why do you say that?
28: Well, up north contractors are really dependable unless it's hunting season. I'm just joking. I mean,
27: unless the salmon are running.
28: Yeah, exactly. Further up north you get, the harder time you have finding good labor. And one of the issues is they could live in Roger City and the job could be in Oscoda.
27: That's true.
28: And that's normal for them to drive.
27: That's true.
28: But they may be busy on another job the opposite direction. So they don't deal with rush hour traffic up there, but they deal with a lot of driving.
27: Good point.
28: So it's hard to find a good contractor up north. So I said, you know, talk to them. If they won't do it, get other bids. But that might be harder. You know, concrete contractors in certain areas, they may only have one or two to choose from.
27: I mean, I agree with you. I think there should have been a price reduction, and it could have been several dollars because of exactly what you said. I read the reply, and I went, yep. Now, let me ask you, since we're on this subject. You know, I poured a lot of concrete, but it was always new. I wasn't in that situation,
28: right.
27: And I know you
28: right.
27: were.
28: Right.
27: What are your potential concerns pouring over existing concrete?
28: Good question. If anyone's ever seen asphalt, an old asphalt driveway that they pour on top of an old driveway, a lot of times in, you know, let's say a house was built in the 40s, 50s, or 60s, over time, the driveway starts to sink. And a lot of houses in Michigan, they don't want to pay for new driveways, so they call an asphalt company in, and the asphalt company says, I can pave right over top of what you have there. But what inevitably happens is wherever that concrete is cut in the driveway, the purposeful joints and the cracks, it cracks and joints where the asphalt is.
27: The weak spot in the asphalt.
28: Now, concrete is much stronger, but you still have that risk. So if they're going to do that, what I would do if I could is I would try to crush that concrete up. We poured on top of other concrete in the past, but we take a jackhammer, we crush the heck out of it, try to make it a base.
27: Oh, okay.
28: And then we load it with...
27: Well, that'd be a lot of work.
28: It would be, but basically...
27: I get it.
28: It's basically a younger guy with a jackhammer going all around, just pulverizing the concrete.
27: Yeah.
28: And at that point, we would form it and then put steel rod. Now, here's the thing about...
27: You did recommend to her that...
28: Steel rod go in it.
27: Put
28: yes.
27: steel.
28: Yeah. You put steel rod in, it's not going to guarantee against cracks. Again, guarantee is the wrong word. It's not going to totally prevent cracks, but what it will do is stop it from opening up or becoming trip hazards.
27: Even deflecting, yeah. I always tell people, look at your big stadiums, football, soccer, whatever, and look at them from outside. I mean, the Arthur Ashe, the tennis thing, you know,
28: facility, yep.
27: in New York. That's all concrete, but the only reason it works is because they put steel in it strategically. Because those bleachers will cantilever 100 feet in the air.
28: And it's amazing.
27: It is amazing. So steel is huge.
28: Yeah, the engineers that did that, the term for the guys that laid that steel, the skilled trade term, is rod knockers. Those guys in the union are called rod knockers, and that's their only job, is to reinforce with steel. I put a post out recently of a driveway or whatever it might have been, but it was absolutely loaded with steel. You load something with steel, it's going to last.
27: Let me ask you, when we come back, your thoughts on using rusty reinforcing steel versus painted reinforcing.
28: Something that's coated?
27: Yeah.
28: Okay. Yeah, that's a good question. And it is a good conversation because that rod does more than just reinforce. We'll continue this conversation when we get back. You're listening to the Inside Outside Guys on the Inside Outside Guys Radio Network.
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0: the street to the back fence, the basement to the roof. It's the Inside Outside Guys. Here are Chuck and Ken.
1: Welcome back, everybody. Appreciate being with us. Want to remind you, you can call anytime if you want to. 866-365. What is that?
2: 7746.
1: Thank you. You've got to memorize this. I should just defer to you. We're talking about pouring concrete, using steel and concrete. What does steel do for concrete? And I asked you before we went to break, because you used to see this all the time, can you use rebar, reinforcing bar, or welded wire fabric that has rust on it versus a coating?
2: Can you? Yes. Does it happen all the time? Yes.
1: Boy.
2: Yes. People do it all the time, and they still do it all the time. I mean, the main issue is when I say that, put an example this way. So let's say we're doing a 30-foot walkway from the porch to the street, 4 inches deep, and we put two pieces of 3/8 steel rod going from the first step all the way down to the walkway. So you're pretty much, for many, many, many years to come, guaranteed that that walkway is not going to deflect
1: vertically
2: and have toe stubbers.
1: Yeah.
2: But what could happen all the time if it's not a coated steel is it could rust out. But we're talking 2-3 decades.
1: Concrete's probably very corrosive. People
2: yes.
1: don't understand that.
2: Soaks that water up.
1: Yeah.
2: Yes. And then you're right. You're right. It's corrosive. Now, they've got a couple of different ones. They've got the green ones that yes. are, you see those a lot on the roads.
1: Those are mandated by specification for public highways.
2: Right.
1: Highways.
2: Right. Yeah. Right. Right. Obviously, those are going to last a lot longer. And then they have something new called Gator Bar, which is a fiberglass
1: yeah.
2: that they say is just as strong
1: some
2: as the steel out there.
1: That.
2: Yeah, I never used it, never had a chance to. It's a lot lighter. But now, what's really cool about the steel, if you look at a steel bar, you'll see the barbs, little barbs all over it.
1: It's deformed. Deformed rebar.
2: Yes.
1: Deformed.
2: And that's meant to really grip that concrete so it can't move up and down. If you think about it, if you put a smooth piece of steel in there, over time, that could literally just slide back and forth.
1: Which it would do.
2: Yeah.
1: Yeah.
2: But with the barbs they put in there, that's what I say. It's not just for reinforcing up and down. It's also for
1: horizontal. We mentioned the stadiums. It is to provide a strength feature that concrete does not have. Concrete will not bend. Concrete has great compressive strength, so you can put heavy stuff on it, right? And it won't crush. But it will deflect.
2: Right.
1: So the steel actually gives it what we call tensile strength, T-E-N-S-I-L-E, to resist bending, what they call bending moments.
2: Yep, and when you talk about the stadiums out there, that yeah. they really are amazing.
1: I think they are, too.
2: Every piece of steel in that concrete is designed by an engineer.
1: Exactly.
2: They know where it needs to go to perform the best, and more than anything else, it's about safety. And if the building, the city didn't think that was safe, they'd never let them build
1: it. So the concrete protects the steel, and the steel adds a characteristic to the concrete that it wouldn't otherwise have.
2: Yes.
1: And you and I, it's funny, you kind of alluded just a minute ago. You and I understand the fundamentals of how all that stuff works, and yet we're still absolutely amazed at what people do with that material, aren't we?
2: The Gordie Howe Bridge.
1: Oh, my gosh. Isn't that gorgeous?
2: It is gorgeous.
1: Look at that.
2: But think those two pillars, those two main pillars, one on the U.S. side, one on the Canadian side. How much concrete and steel are in those? How much it took, what it took to pump the concrete up to that level and still be pliable, still not be too hot.
1: Not be separated where the stone is behind the paste. And, yeah, it has to be a fully integrated mix.
2: And then it be so strong.
1: Yeah.
2: That it holds up those bridges.
1: That's a cable stayed bridge.
2: Right.
1: Yep. And the old one is a suspension bridge.
2: Yeah, similar to the Mackinac, right?
1: Yeah, Mackinac's suspension.
2: Right.
1: And that cable stay came into effect, I don't know, a couple hundred years ago, but it's kind of a newer bridge technology. And I asked you, the Rocket Mortgage Classic,
2: mm-hmm.
1: I would tell everybody in Michigan to tune that in this afternoon, the final round. I don't care if you're a sports or golf person. But the shots of downtown Detroit and that bridge and the river are just world class.
2: Yeah, that bridge is going to be a focal point when people, for years it's been the Renaissance Center. Two of those towers are coming down to Renaissance Center, and that'll be the bridge will be part of the focal point. It is an absolute beautiful bridge, and you and I have seen it going up.
1: Oh,
2: for the last decade, we used to go into the studio and we'd see, you know, every week a little bit more, a little bit more, a little bit more, and it's ready to open now.
1: It's gorgeous. It is just, it is so cool. And the engineering and construction side of it that Ken and I are just fascinated with. We're like little kids with stuff like that.
2: Oh, we are. So then you take the steel and the concrete down to the residential aspect. So do driveways, do residential driveways, do residential walkways, do garage floors, do basement floors.
1: Foundation walls.
2: Do they, foundation walls, do they need steel reinforcing in them? And the answer is yes and no. I asked you a question last week. Very simple question. Chuck, when you were building houses, did you ever reinforce the steel in the base, the concrete in the basement with steel in the basements? And your answer was no.
1: No.
2: And I get that. And, but we always reinforce the garage floor and the driveways.
1: Foundation walls.
2: Foundation walls. So why would you reinforce those, but you wouldn't reinforce the garage floor?
1: Because they're structural and they're going to.
2: I asked you a question last week. Very simple question. Chuck, when you were building houses, did you ever reinforce the steel in the base, the concrete in the basement with steel in the basements? And your answer was no.
1: No.
2: And I get that. And, but we always reinforce the garage floor and the driveways.
1: Foundation walls.
2: Foundation walls. So why would you reinforce those, but you wouldn't reinforce the garage floor?
1: Because they're structural and they're going to.
2: And the driveways.
1: Foundation walls.
2: Foundation walls. So why would you reinforce those, but you wouldn't reinforce the garage floor?
1: Because they're structural and they're going to, based on length of the wall, height of the wall, type of house, to put steel in those for the same reason. You're going to push dirt against it, so it's going to be a static load that's going to support that earth and the house.
2: Right.
1: Hopefully forever.
2: Right. When you would do a spread footing's always had steel reinforcement.

0: embarrassment in them, correct?
1: What the heck's a spread footing?
0: that's where it all begins, baby. That's where it all starts.
1: The bottom of the hole, the bottom of the excavation.
0: Yep, that's where the walls actually sit on top of.
1: I always called that the feet of the house.
0: That makes sense. That makes sense.
1: The idea is to spread the load over more dirt, over a wider area. So we call it a spread footing because it's wider than the wall.
0: So those footings would have steel reinforced. Then the walls would go up, the basement walls. Those did not have steel in them, did they?
1: The basement walls. Years ago when they first started pouring those, it wasn't common, but it became common pretty quick to put steel reinforcing in that poured concrete. Are you talking
0: how much? In other words, if they're doing a steel, they're framing up, they're building a form for a basement wall. Once it's up, how do they get the steel in there? And how do they get the steel in there to make sure it doesn't touch a side?
1: You are so right. I mean, steel placement. You mentioned the footings because I used to see people just pour concrete on top of the steel, which is...
0: Oh, goodness. That's a sin. Yeah.
1: Or they go along afterwards. And if they work it in carefully and properly before they finish the footing, that's fine in a footing, in a residential footing. Houses actually are lightweight.
0: Right.
1: They really are. In the walls, what they typically do is once that concrete is placed, they'll go down and push the vertical rods, kind of work them down, not push them down, but work them, because they have to have the concrete go around that deformed rod like you and I talked about earlier.
0: See, for me, if I'm on top, and I never did basement walls. I built basement walls, but I never poured basement walls, if that makes sense. What is that, 6 inches, the basement wall?
1: Usually 8. At a minimum.
0: A poured concrete?
1: Oh, yeah.
0: Okay, I can see that working.
1: 8 to 10 and even 12.
0: I could see that working then.
1: Yeah.
0: Something like that. Okay, I could put steel in there. My thought is if I put steel in there, to make sure it doesn't hit one side or the other.
1: You're working it down.
0: Yeah, exactly.
1: And it makes a difference if you work it down, because you can just push it in, but literally it'll be a hollow concrete tube when it cures.
0: Right.
1: You can pull it right back out.
0: So here's the question. You want concrete done. You called a couple companies, and one company's telling you, oh, yeah, we'll put steel reinforcement throughout the job. Next question should be how much? And the other company says, no, we don't do steel reinforcement. We do something called fiber mesh. It's better. You'll like it. Trust us. Which one is better?
1: Trust. Well,
0: and I tell you, they're all very common building materials and way to do it. So we'll talk about that when we get back from break. This is the Inside Outside Guys Radio Network.
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0: Welcome back, everybody. Appreciate you being with us. We're having a lot of fun here. You're welcome to join us. 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
1: Or you can give us a call, 866-365-7746. We are the Inside Outside Guys, housing information you can trust. 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
2: Enjoy
1: it. Just enjoy it. Yeah. 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We're talking concrete. That's where it all starts, okay? You can't build a house without starting with concrete and the concrete foundation. Oh, you're right. You're a wood foundation kind of guy, aren't you?
0: Well, I'm really not. I mean, my house has concrete, but we built a lot of them.
1: Right.
0: Where literally that footing is stone.
1: By the way, why did you make your house concrete? A concrete footing?
0: My whole thing, what do you think?
1: Stigmata?
0: Yeah, the stigma for resale, because we planned on being there like 28 years ago. We planned on being there 3 years, right? So resale in the marketplace, yep. That was the only reason, but wood foundations you build on a stone footing.
1: Right. Yeah. That's another show. Before I went to break, we mentioned something called fiber mesh. And back in the late 80s, I'd say mid-80s time frame, it came into the market. And basically what it looks, well, there's different types. There's some that are more industrial. But for the residential side, imagine a one-pound bag of gray cat hair.
0: That's a good analogy.
1: It's exactly what it looks like, isn't it?
0: How'd you come up with that?
1: For years I've used that. Years. I like that. And basically, for every yard of concrete, they throw 1 pound of fiber mesh into the mix. They will use a biodegradable bag. So as soon as they throw it in, the bag disappears, and the mesh gets mixed in with all the concrete. And it's a good product.
0: It's very strong. I mean, fiber optics.
1: Right.
0: Kevlar vests.
1: Right.
0: There's a lot of good properties to that material.
1: But. It should not replace steel. And that's where the problem happened, is a lot of contractors would come to homeowners and they'd say, no, we don't use steel. We use fiber mesh. And my way of saying it was, that's the lazy man's way of doing it. Because
0: they sold it heavy back then.
1: They did sell it heavy back then.
0: They were talking to general contractors, you know, people like you.
1: I can remember going to homeowners' homes and them saying, I want fiber mesh in my concrete.
0: Yeah, it was marketed.
1: Okay,
0: well,
1: I'm not a giant fiber mesh fan. And, of course, they'd always ask why. And I would just say, I'm okay with putting it in. I just won't replace it with concrete. So if you want fiber mesh, that's fine.
0: You won't replace it with concrete.
1: With steel, I'm sorry. But I want steel in there as well. Because I would tell them, where we cut the joints or where we tool the joints. Some companies will tool the joints in while it's wet. Some will wait till after the concrete's poured and then come back and cut those joints. And we want to cut 1/4 inch of the slab. So if it's a 4-inch slab, we cut 1 inch down. And the purpose of those cuts are to control the cracking. So it does crack in those areas. Now, if you only have fiber mesh and it cracks like it's supposed to, those slabs are not going to hold together over time. Because, again,
0: one of them wants to sink or the other one wants to lift.
1: Perfect. But if you put steel in there at the same time, and it's placed properly, like you said, not laying on the bottom of the slab, it's in the center of the slab. I mean, that's so much of a stronger concrete driveway than they poured back years ago.
0: I agree. Let me ask you, what's your feeling about the fiber mesh regarding the very finish, the very top, the peach fuzz effect?
1: I believe it accelerates the cure on concrete. A lot of people argue with me with that, but I believe it does. You know, if it's the fine cat hair stuff, I think it's okay. It doesn't bother me on the finish. Now, we will have some people it does bother, but you can literally walk around with a torch and burn all that right off.
0: I know you'd hear people go, the finish is going to be like peach fuzz, you know, the whole finish. It goes, so what? It's a driveway. It's a sidewalk. So you're less likely to slip and fall. I don't know, whatever.
1: You know what? And here's the thing that people need to remember. A driveway is not an aesthetic statement on your house. A driveway is something that you're supposed to pull up in, and get out of without your car getting stuck or you getting your feet all muddy.
0: See, I disagree with you on that.
1: No, you're allowed. You're allowed to be wrong. It's okay. I don't mind.
0: You sound like a waitress.
1: It could be a decorative concrete driveway, or like I used to do the wing walls. Yeah. And you want your driveway to look good, but a driveway that has cracks in it is not something I'm going to replace unless it's really, really bad.
0: Yeah.
1: So.
0: But. Yeah, I do believe it's funny. Yesterday we spent a lot of time talking about staging your home or just creating curb appeal while you live there. And I've always loved well-done concrete, and I think it provides a great aesthetic when it looks good.
1: I agree. I like well-done concrete, too.
0: I think it's more than just not having to step in mud, when you pull your car in. I mean, I spent a lot of, we shoot baskets, my son, my kids and I, for years. I mean, we play.
1: Yeah, I don't look at a concrete driveway and go, that looks good against my house.
0: Don't you?
1: Oh, gosh, no.
0: I'm surprised you don't, of all people, because you spent so much time with it.
1: Yeah, the concrete doesn't excite me. I love decorative concrete. Tell you what we do a lot is we'd have people call us all the time that would want us to pour an entire driveway and stamp it, color and stamp it.
0: Sure.
1: And I used to talk people out of that all the time.
0: I respect that.
1: All the time. Because I just think one of my sayings to them would be, do you really want people pulling up to your house and looking at your driveway?
0: Well,
1: you want your driveway to be the focal point of your house?
0: I think there's a lot of practical considerations. I mean, I love your idea of doing the, what'd you call them, wings?
1: Borders. The border.
0: The borders.
1: Yeah.
0: I just think it's a nice accent when it's properly done. But the whole thing, when you're shoveling, plowing, again, kids skateboarding or playing basketball, I want a relatively smooth surface for that stuff.
1: Yeah, I agree. Now, there are some stamped concretes that don't have the impressions that other, like the one I use for my patio, it's called Fractured Earth. And it's just a very light, it's almost like you took a giant stone and split it perfectly in half.
0: Yeah.
1: That's what the surface feels like.
0: Yeah.
1: So that wouldn't really matter, something like you're talking about.
0: And that's a patio, right? That's a
1: patio.
0: Now, let me ask you, does that affect placement of furniture, chairs, any of that kind of thing because of the depressions?
1: The heavier ones, yes. If you're doing a heavy stone impression or slate impression, yeah. But nothing that would bother me as a homeowner. I would just move the chair to where it was comfortable.
0: Gotcha. I'm just curious. So let's, we had a rather extensive email, and we get this a lot from people that hire, in this case, window companies that are going, buy one, get eight free. Don't pay a dime for the next 12 years. And it's like, first of all, whenever I see those ads, I don't care what they're for, housing product or other, I'm going, here's one that I buy one pair of socks, we donate one. And I go, well, then I'm buying two pair.
1: Right.
0: And making you profitable.
1: Right.
0: But I'm only getting one pair.
1: Right. You're being charged. Yeah, right, exactly.
0: Why would I buy? Why would I buy from you? If it's buy one, get eight free, then the one's got to be very expensive because they ain't no free.
1: Could you imagine pouring a driveway and saying, pour 4 yards, get one free?
0: I like that. You've never done that, right?
1: Never done that, yeah. Shingles, you have a 20 square roof, but if you buy 18, we'll give you two free.
0: Do one roof, get two free.
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0: Welcome back, everybody. Glad you're with us. Hey, Ken, I know we want to talk about, it just so happens, these windows, but let me, one follow-up question on the concrete. If you're going to add steel to a driveway job, so you bid that driveway job, you forgot to put your steel in, but you've got to charge the buyer for it. What kind of an upcharge might you have to put, like, woven wire mesh in a driveway?
1: Not a lot.
0: As a percent?
1: Not a lot.
0: 2%, 5%?
1: Yeah. Yeah, I would say maybe 5% in that area. And it's funny because I would tell people when they say, well, we're getting fiber mesh. And I go, I kind of show them the comparison.
0: That's too bad.
1: Exactly. And I would say, you know, if you want to put my concrete and my steel is maybe 2-5% of the job. And I'd hear people say how much they would charge because all you got to do is lay it down. There's not a lot to it. So there shouldn't be a big upcharge on top of something like that. But I do believe steel is invaluable. Steel should be in all concrete.
0: I agree with you.
1: Yep.
0: I agree with you.
1: So
0: why wouldn't you?
1: Why wouldn't
0: my
1: you?
0: My perspective. Yeah.
1: But when contractors make a mistake. In other words, we have another buddy that just got some concrete done by his daughter, and the contractor didn't put a piece of expansion paper where the concrete meets the house, and that should be concrete 101.
0: Why?
1: Because when you pour a slab, any slab, you would hear this, should we drill in and attach the slab to the foundation? Our answer is always no, never. When you put expansion paper, which everyone knows what that is, it's a tar paper about a half inch wide that goes between the joints of the concrete or up against structures. You want that against structures because that concrete's going to move up and down when the frost gets underneath it. And if you've got a barrier between a structure and the concrete, it will allow that concrete to move up and down without damaging the concrete. Whoa. That's concrete 101.
0: Let me ask you, I'm going to challenge you on something.
1: Okay.
0: You said never use steel rods. Will we pour...
1: Never use steel rods.
0: Drill and...
1: Go ahead.
0: So when we did garage floors, we always did that or had a step.
1: Would you really?
0: Well, we'd either form a step when you poured the wall for the concrete floor in the garage to rest on, or we would connect them with a rod that, you know, so we drilled into the house foundation.
1: So you were doing a attached garage, so coming out of that... Okay, you're right. I shouldn't use the word never.
0: Okay.
1: Because that's an area where they're never going to see frost or freeze.
0: Well, not only that, but you've got all that fresh backfill.
1: Right.
0: You know,
1: right.
0: It's going to settle. So right. The idea, how many garages do you walk in where you see that half of the slab close to the house has dipped 3-4 inches?
1: I can't tell you how many times I've taken out a drive or a garage floor and literally there's nothing but a 2-foot void underneath
0: that. I know. Underneath it's that crazy.
1: Concrete. So wherever I think the concrete's going to move, where the frost gets underneath the exterior, that should have been my caveat okay. there. I wouldn't attach it to the house because as that concrete moves, it's going to crack where you attach it. So this person didn't put expansion paper in it. The concrete moved, and it popped a lot of the concrete along the edge of the house.
0: It binds to the old concrete, to the foundation.
1: Yeah. So this is less than a year old.
0: Yeah.
1: What would you do? If that was your concrete, you'd call the contractor out. Could you expect him to replace that concrete?
0: As a builder, I would have.
1: It is a workmanship issue, right?
0: It is a workmanship issue. You should have done that. I should not have to be. That's like me hiring a dentist for a root canal and then thinking that I know more about root canals. I shouldn't have to.
1: Right.
0: I should hire a great dentist who knows more about root canals than I do, and that my concrete guy should know, put that tar paper in there.
1: Again, that's concrete 101. I mean, that's the first thing I'm going to say when I get up is, why wouldn't you put expansion? I mean, and as a homeowner doesn't know. Heck, we used shingles in the past.
0: Yeah, anything. Yeah. Break that bond.
1: Yeah.
0: You're right.
1: And a year later, can
0: notebook
1: you say
0: paper?
1: can you say you're right? But at that point, do you even want them back on your property? No. Do you want them to come tear that concrete back out? Do you want to go through that? Or you just want to get it repaired and put it behind you?
0: I hate stuff like that.
1: Me too.
0: But how would you repair? You show me the picture.
1: You would. You can't. You really can't. Try to get moisture from stop going down there.
0: Right. Of course. But visually, the aesthetic.
1: Yeah.

0: things we would have on our contract talked about the finish, because no matter what you do as a concrete contractor, something may, you know, here's something interesting. My patio that I poured a few years ago, I am 90% sure in one area I've got a goose egg.
1: What do you mean?
0: Ah, you don't know what a goose egg is?
1: Nope.
0: A goose egg is a ball of pure cement that got dried up, and when it was put in the concrete, it never deteriorated.
1: That's if they don't clean their trucks properly.
0: They don't clean the trucks properly. So it's, I can tell because it's real white in that area. And if I broke it apart, it'd probably break up pretty easily. So,
1: which is very weak.
0: I mean, that is such the dichotomy when it comes to concrete, because the concrete contractor goes to the, that came in the cement, you know, in the concrete truck. As a homeowner, that'd be so frustrating. I remember sitting in front of homeowners
1: what did it look like on your patio?
0: What? Really white, really stark white.
1: Okay.
0: Just a round circle of really stark white.
1: Wasn't cracked, it wasn't broken.
0: No, I think it's underneath. It's just bleeding through that I can see. Right now it's no, but we would get that, and a lot of the dyes we would put in there. We'd get these chunks of color that we'd put in that were.
1: Picture that. I mean, if you bake, you get chunks in some of your mixes.
0: Of dough, yeah. Good point. Good point. But homeowners have no idea.
1: They shouldn't have to.
0: And they shouldn't have to, but that's why it's so important. In my opinion, out of all the things you're going to put on your house, concrete is not the thing that you should buy on price. You should make sure you have a good company. I don't think there's anything wrong with going looking at their work.
1: I would challenge you that that's key for anything, though. I mean, the window thing that we started to do, you can't do that on price. You got to have a great company.
0: You know what, though? The concrete is the only thing that's being made as it's being placed. To me, that
1: drywall mud.
0: You can't cut out a piece of concrete. We'll continue this conversation when we get back with the Inside Outside guys. Taking your phone calls, 866-365-7746. 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
1: Hey, Chuck, you want to hear some bad news?
4: No. I'm too old for bad
1: news. This is bad news, too. It's necessary bad news.
4: All right.
1: And it really depresses me.
4: Okay.
1: We are now in the month of?
4: I know.
1: August.
4: The 2nd.
1: 70 minutes of light we are going to lose in the month of August.
4: 7-0?
1: 7-0 minutes of light.
4: We're That's going almost to 2 minutes here. A day. That's over 2 minutes a day. Wow.
1: It's going fast, buddy.
4: I told you yesterday, I did notice it's a little darker in the morning.
1: Yeah. You know, I heard a great analogy recently, because anyone our age knows how fast time flies. And it's so true. The older you get, it's true.
4: It goes faster.
1: It feels like time goes faster and faster and faster.
4: Yep.
1: And I heard the other day, here's why. When you're 10 years old.
4: Waiting for Christmas.
1: You've only lived 7% of your life. Everything is new. Everything is slow. When you're 52 years old, you've lived 70-some percent of your life. Nothing's new. Everything goes by faster.
4: I mean, do you remember when you were that age, when you were 10, and maybe in June you're thinking about Christmas, you go, oh, my God, that's 8 months. Oh, that's an eternity.
1: You know what? Absolutely.
4: Like, oh, shoot, it's going to be here before I can blink.
1: Yep. Yep, absolutely. Especially when I was younger, I was amazed at how slow the time went by. And my grandson now is always going, Papa, are we almost there, Papa? Are we almost there?
4: Oh, yeah. Oh, gosh. Oh, boy, could we talk about that?
1: Yeah.
4: You know, one of the things in the second hour I'd like to talk about, if people don't want to talk about something different, is do you buy battery storage for electricity? Do you put photo cell arrays on your roof and all that stuff?
1: Standby generator, right?
4: Yeah. What's the real cost of that? Standby generator is a good one to talk about because everybody feels like they should have one. I got several neighbors that put them in, and we never lose power. So part of me is going, why?
1: So you don't have a standby generator?
4: No, I've got a portable.
1: Okay.
4: And I have to start it every so often just to make sure it still runs, because we are blessed with not losing power.
1: When's the last time you lost power at your house?
4: I honestly couldn't tell you.
1: Do you remember the last time you lost significant power at your house? Like,
4: I don't think we ever have.
1: Really?
4: Well, we probably have, but I don't recall it.
1: Okay.
4: Part of that's me being old and stupid.
1: Well, you know, thing is, too, like when I lose power now, I don't panic. I don't automatically rush out and grab the generator unless it's January and it's, you know, minus something degrees outside.
4: I agree with you.
1: And even then, I'm not going to panic and rush out and take care of it.
4: That's a couple hours.
1: Right.
4: Don't open the fridge.
1: Right.
4: Don't open the freezer.
1: Exactly.
4: Don't open the house doors if it's 95 out.
1: Exactly. But I also often wonder about standby generators, too. Why people have them? Do they have them because they lose power? Or do they have them because they're worried about the day that nobody has power for a long time? And if that's the case, do you really want
4: Armageddon scenario?
1: Yeah. Do you really want everyone knowing that you have power?
4: I told you when you put your submarine-like generator in, how long ago was that? Was that 8, 10 years ago?
1: Over 10 years ago.
4: And I said, Ken, all your neighbors are going to be plugging into your outlet if you have a power outage.
1: And I remember one night we lost power in the middle of the night, and our lights went on, and I didn't want them on because it was 2 in the morning, and I didn't need everyone knowing that I had power at 2 in the morning.
4: People knocking on your door.
1: Exactly.
4: Let's talk about that when we come back.
1: Okay. You listen to the Inside Outside Guys Radio Network.

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12: A lot of glass area. We got water coming in here. I mean, air blowing through there. And by the time you get to that point, it's a tough boat to row, isn't it?
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12: It is.
13: Anything, you know, we'll hear these stories, whether it's a window or a shower surround or a basement waterproofing job where people either financed or saved I mean, a lot of money.
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14: ever.
13: Or if you get a basement waterproofer, proofing job, you should never, ever have to worry about water in your basement again.
12: I agree.
13: Ever.
12: You know, the window thing, I mean, because every building has them. We love them. Actually, I'm a more window guy. My wife is not so much, but I love windows. I don't even want curtains on my windows. I don't care. If you want to watch me walk around at night, I don't care. Yeah, exactly.
13: Sorry,
12: God forbid you're that bored.
13: I'd be your neighbor begging you to get window shades, please.
12: Yeah, you're going
13: to
12: buy them for me. You know, I mean, there are some benefits, and we could talk about that another time, but people don't realize we talk about window world, we talk about J&E installation, performance. Who am I missing? Window world, performance, J&E installation. I know I missed it. Clarkson. Gosh.
13: Clarkson window
12: great
13: door.
12: Company. Yeah. Every one of those, if they sell you a single window or 30, they are custom made for that opening to give you maximum glass.
13: What else would they be?
12: I know. Unfortunately, there's a really well-marketed company that's been around forever, and they might make, you know, there's common sizes, like a 3-foot by 3-foot window is fairly common. A 3-foot by 4-foot window is fairly common. So they might make 1,000 of them, or who knows, maybe more than that.
13: And have them in the warehouse.
12: Have them in a warehouse.
13: Yep.
12: And that's what they're trying to get rid of. You know, first of all, because they made so many of them, they were able to buy them cheaper, which is okay. But they're trying to kind of make it fit kind of thing.
13: Right.
12: And if they have to put wider trim on the outside to cover up the bigger hole, you know, and give you less glass, they don't really care. And sadly, there's nothing wrong with subcontractors.
13: Right.
12: Right?
13: Yep.
12: But if you're a window installation company, let's just pretend we're dealing with only that now. Your installers should be expert window installers for the particular window you use. Would you agree with that?
13: 100%.
12: Because what do we hear about? Bad trim, air blowing through, bad insulation, loss of glass. I mean, it's
13: and these are new windows, what you just said. Those
12: brand
13: are new windows that the
12: point.
13: Man spent a lot of money for.
12: Exactly.
13: So, you know, what does he do at this point? You know, I mean, if you get new windows, Chuck, and you know what the size of your glass is, and let's say you go to work and you come home and those windows are replaced and that glass window is substantially smaller, you're going to say something.
12: You and I joke off air. It's a wonder neither of us have been thrown in jail because we'll work with you.
13: Yep.
12: We'll try to make it work. But when it doesn't work,
13: you're making excuses, trying to tell me why it should be this way.
12: Yeah, don't lie to me. Don't BS me. Don't
13: spit in my face and tell me it's right.
12: Exactly.
13: Here.
12: I was willing to pay you for your expertise with the cash that you said you wanted. I gave you the cash. You did not give me the expertise, and that makes me angry. I was trying to be
13: no, and unfortunately,
12: I know it does you.
13: Unfortunately, at that point, 99% of homeowners are going to accept it. Here's what happens. At the end of the day, a lot of these companies, their goal is when that installer leaves at the end of the day, he wants that final check. And it's his goal to get that final check before he leaves. So me, I want to walk around afterwards. I don't want to say, I need that final check, we're done. Okay, well, you got to give me a minute to take a very good look at these windows.
12: Exactly.
13: And he may, oh, but nothing.
12: I've spent
13: a lot of money on these windows, and I want to make sure they're done right. Because if they're not, you're coming back. And if I give you all my money right now, which you think I owe you, I have zero leverage. Now, here's what we may do. Let's say the final bill is $10,000. Tell you what I'll do. I'll give you nine. Here's $9,000. I'm going to hold $1,000. I have a really good chance to take a look at these windows.
12: Absolutely.
13: It's not going to take more than 1 or 2 days, but if I see someone I don't like, I'll call somebody in. To me, if I'm a contractor, I'm going to go, okay, that's reasonable.
12: So let me ask you this, because I agree with everything you said, by the way, which is rare. I just had a windshield replaced, right?
13: Yep.
12: And it was rather involved, right?
13: You pay a lot of money for that windshield.
12: And so they did not send me a survey right away, which I liked because I hadn't had a chance to get out and make sure everything was functional. About 3 days later, they sent it to me. And at that point in time, I had had a chance to make sure everything was right. And I gave them a glowing response. But if they had sent me one an hour later, I would have told them. I haven't had time to find out if...
13: I wouldn't have responded to
12: it.
13: Yeah, same thing. It's kind of like a place whining a tip before you get your food.
12: Now, there are places...
13: That's a good analogy. Come on.
12: Where I pre-tip people. I will do that. I've done it in bars for years.
13: Okay.
12: Because you get really good attention.
13: That's different than what I'm talking about now. Everybody expects a tip. They want tips through drive-through windows. They want a tip nowadays.
12: And they want you to round up to contribute to their charity.
13: Right, exactly.
12: You know what I think a good response? Do you want to round up that? It's only 80 cents for our blah, blah, blah. I go, I'll tell you what. I'll give you that 80 cents. You give me 80 cents because I love St. Jude's Children's Hospital. And by the way, I'm trying to collect some money to send one of my children to a master's program.
13: You do not do that.
12: I'll do it on the phone. I don't do it live. But I will do it on the phone. And I hate when they go, it's only a dollar a day. It's only 60 cents a day. I go, well, if it's only that, why don't you send it to me? It's like... Oh, how presumptuous. How did we get on that?
13: How did you get on that subject?
12: I'm sorry. That's a pet peeve. So the window thing.
13: Yes.
12: Buy from a great company. That's one of the reasons Canada, we don't refer the companies we refer because they give us money. We do not. 20 companies that would give us money to refer them.
13: Yeah. And most of the companies we refer, they're not part of our team partners. Our goal, you and I, since day one, has been connecting homeowners with good contractors. And we could show people lists of contractors that aren't on our team partnered list, but we'll refer them because they're good people. You know, a good company starts with good people. And we have met so many good people in this industry. We believe 90% are, but there's that still percent, that 10% that we're talking about right now. Stick around for more with the Inside Outside Guys.
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0: 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Here are Chuck and Ken.
1: Welcome back, everybody. Appreciate you being with us. So, Ken, what do you think the average electrical usage is in a house in this country? Any idea how many kilowatt hours a day would you have?
2: 12.
1: I know it's actually 30. I think it was 30 or 40 years ago. But you and I talk constantly how use consumption has gone up, and people go, no, it can't be. I mean, energy efficient refrigerator, energy efficient dishwasher, energy efficient telephone, whatever, light bulbs. It's like, yeah, but you're using more of that stuff.
2: Right.
1: And you and I have talked about the cost of electricity going up. I know.
2: Yeah, let's not get depressing.
1: The average in the U.S. is 18 cents for a kilowatt hour. In Michigan, we pay over 21 cents on average. And so you and I are constantly hearing, buy battery backup, buy solar arrays, you know, buy all this stuff. And every time I research it, I don't know if you do, you find that to do a house with battery backup, the inverter, the solar panels, right?
2: Yep.
1: You're going to spend $30,000 to $40,000 or more.
2: Yep.
1: Or more.
2: Or more.
1: So I always take that and go, what if you invested, let's say $30,000, let's be conservative, at 3% over 10 years. And you find out, you know, at the end of 10 years, there's a lot of money there when your monthly electric bill on average might be under $200 a month.
2: You're going to, after 10 years, you're going to close to double that.
1: I know.
2: At that interest
1: exactly.
2: rate, right?
1: Yeah. So you and I don't tend to push that, even though there are people that want it, and God bless them, there's nothing wrong with buying it, right?
2: Right. It gives people a warm and fuzzy.
1: It does.
2: And that's okay.
1: It's like you said about the generators. How many buy generators? Not because they really lose power a lot, but because they want to plan for that Armageddon day when
2: right.
1: nobody has power.
2: Well, not even Armageddon. Look back in 2003 when the whole Midwest lost power for a week.
1: Well, that was kind of a
2: I did it. Luckily, I was in a really weird pocket where I didn't lose power.
1: We didn't either. Oh,
2: but the whole Midwest was down for a week. Oh, I could see wanting a
1: generator. Remember leaving Detroit and nothing was open.
2: Yeah.
1: No lights were on. It was weird. It was like being in the middle of a movie.
2: You're right.
1: But
2: whenever those events happen, or the storm events, or lose power, we get a bunch of emails. Who do I call for a generator?
1: I mean, how battery storage? How much battery storage do you have to purchase to take care of a 5-day power outage? You know, that probably cost you $100,000.
2: And batteries get their energy from electricity that you have to plug in. You know, I'm a stickler. I'm a DeWalt guy. I have a lot of DeWalt tools.
1: Sure.
2: And I have exactly
1: battery operated.
2: Yeah. I have exactly 12 batteries.
1: Okay.
2: DeWalt batteries. And they're all hanging inside. They're all in their little rack. And they're all always charged. I always want them charged. Because if I lose power, I've got a lot of tools that can give me light, big light I need, but I'm always a stickler on keeping those charged.
1: But you paid to charge them.
2: But I paid to charge them.
1: Yep.
2: Absolutely.
1: I do the same thing, and they're better off if you charge them without leaving them on a charger, you know, 24/7.
2: Yes.
1: So we just want to make the point that, I mean, all these scenarios, if your electrical bill is $192 a month at 30 kilowatt hours a day, you're not going to have that same bill in the wintertime, even though you might burn more lights. You know, your heat comes from gas.
2: Right.
1: So you're going to have a gas bill.
2: Right.
1: And the electric bill.
2: Right.
1: But, you know, it's funny when people compute this stuff, it becomes one of those things, is it worth your while financially to invest $30,000, $40,000, $50,000 today so that in 10 or 12 years you can save money on your bill?
2: But what is a peace of mind worth as well?
1: Because you worry about that?
2: I don't worry about that.
1: I don't either.
2: But a lot of other people do.
1: Oh, you're right.
2: So just to have that out there, it's worth it to them. Especially, hey, let's be honest. A lot of people have a lot of money in the bank. And for them to drop $10,000 on a standby generator is not a big thing.
1: Ken won't do it anymore.
2: Yeah, well, you're right. But it makes them feel better. It gives them a warm and fuzzy, because even if the electricity went in an Armageddon situation, sure, the chances are the gas is going to last longer because it's all underground. And also, you, where you live, you have no overhead wires, do you?
1: No.
2: That's one of the reasons you don't lose power.
1: Yeah, yeah.
2: But where I used to live, 2 miles down a dirt road, we lost power all the time.
1: You know, it's funny you say that, because I can think of a couple of times when we've lost it for maybe 2 or 3 hours, and we found out it was a transformer 2 miles away.
2: Right.
1: You know, that fed the subdivision, right?
2: Right. We've lost power twice this year.
1: Oh, have you?
2: Yes. Oh. And both times it was because of an accident. Somebody ran into a light pole, knocked a transformer down.
1: In the subdivision? Or?
2: No, actually.
1: Exactly.
2: A big area was shut down in this area here. Yeah,
1: it is amazing how dependent we are in that regard. So
2: we are. You know what? That statement right there, Chuck.
1: Oh.
2: If something ever happened in this country for an amount of time, it's scary. I mean, I'm a big believer. Here's what I've always been a big believer, and you've heard me say this. If, God forbid, the worst case scenario happens to New York City or Washington, D.C., this country is going to be shut down for at least 2 weeks. At least 2 weeks. So I believe everybody out there should do everything they can to have at least 2 weeks worth of food storage, worth of batteries, worth of standby radios, radios that you can crank up yourself. I am not a prepper. We've talked about
1: it. I am not a generator.
2: I am not a prepper, but there's nothing wrong with being prepared if something does happen.
1: I agree.
2: And I'm okay with preppers. I really am. I just don't. I'm not a paranoid person.
1: Well, you got to make sure that you don't fall prey to paranoia, because it can be, I mean, it can eat you up, literally, financially and emotionally.
2: Fear can eat people up. You know, it's like you and I have talked about in the past. I mean, certain people grow up with different kind of parents. And my God bless, I had a mother that scared me about nuclear war, all this kind of stuff.
1: Oh, did she?
2: And I look at myself now.
1: Sorry.
2: I'm 60 years old. This has never happened. I'm fine. I have never scared my children. It's like, we're going to be fine. If you're honest, you're ethical, you work hard, you will be fine. Everything I've ever worried about in my life, none of it's come true.
1: If you can't control it.
2: Exactly.
1: You know, we used to, back in the 90s, when the whole energy crisis thing was looming before
2: us. It was never an energy crisis. It was all man-made.
1: Exactly. But they used to actually, you know, experiment. The Canadian government did a great job with this, with various types of homes built
2: the Canadian
1: up ways.
2: Government? Is
1: that Canadian.
2: Okay.
1: The R2000 program. Look it up. And what we found was, if you have a really bad built house and it's January, and you lose power, it might be within 2 hours that house is freezing.
2: Right.
1: If it's a really well-built home, properly insulated,
2: tight,
1: that house might last days if you're not leaving the front door open, right?
2: That's a great point.
1: So if I have that kind of discretionary money, I'm going to put it into my house first in other ways like that.
2: Okay.
1: You know, really good insulation is amazing. I've said this before. They found out during this program back, I think it was in the 80s, the early 80s, that you could actually build a house that you could heat with human body heat and candles. You know?
2: Yep.
1: Which is, I mean, that's the extreme, but it does make a point.
2: I tell you, it's crazy, but I'm that guy. I told you, I'm not a prepper, but I'm that guy that I believe everyone should be prepared.
1: I agree with you.
2: And you know those little bitty candles you can buy, like for jack-o'-lanterns?
1: As Catholics, we call those vigilite candles.
2: There you go. I tell you, if you take one of those candles and you take a clay crock for a plant, just a 12-inch one, and you light that candle and you put that clay crock over top of that candle, you will be amazed at the heat that generates off that clay crock.
1: That's interesting. And it'll absorb heat and it'll give it back, like concrete. Yeah, we call that thermal mass.
2: Yeah.
1: You know, we used to play with that in solar rooms and sun rooms and all kinds of stuff, where people would actually put huge cylinders of water 5 feet inside of a solarium, so that water would heat up during the day when the sun was out. and then it'd give that heat back to the house at night, like that clay pot you're talking about.
2: Absolutely. We had an email from a listener, Chuck, that had a new roof installed 5 years ago, and her husband went up into the attic with a flashlight and saw some mold on the underside of the decking in the attic, obviously. And they want to know what they should do at this point. Let's talk about that when we get back. You're listening to the Inside Outside Guy, solving your housing problems 24/7 at theinsideoutsideguys.com.

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2: A better life with Dr. Sanjay Gupta.
3: There are lots of things you can measure to get an idea of how healthy you are at any given moment. Temperature, heart rate, blood pressure, just to name a few. But how about how healthy you will be and how long you're likely to live? According to a new study out of the University of Buffalo, two simple strength tests are pretty accurate at predicting longevity in older women. One is hand grip strength, and the other is how quickly people can stand up from a seated position without using their arms. By the way, I remember interviewing former President Jimmy Carter when he was quite old and being really impressed how he just popped out of the chair without using his arms. Not a lot of older people can actually do that. But I think the message here is that maintaining strength as you age is going to help you perform everyday activities, but also help you avoid injury and stay independent. I'm Dr. Sanjay Gupta, helping you live a better life.
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0: music.
1: Me too. Good stuff.
0: Is. What is that, Dom? Oh, he doesn't know either. I'm sorry. I keep doing that to him. But
1: you do.
0: Yeah.
1: You do. He's scrambling going,
0: I know. I apologize, Dom.
1: We like good music. That's the bottom line. Dom, please. Some good intro music. So, before I went to break, we get emails all the time. And sometimes those emails are from disappointed homeowners who had a project done that's not performing like it should or how they expected.
0: Yeah.
1: And we had one recently from a homeowner who had a new roof put in 5 years ago.
0: A what?
1: A new roof.
0: Oh, yeah.
1: Put in 5 years ago. And they did what we tell people to do. The husband went up, got a ladder, exposed his attic, got in his attic, and had a real bright light and saw some mold on the underside of the decking of the attic. Okay? Now, her words was, it doesn't look real bad right now. However, it's mold. Mold only gets worse. It doesn't get better.
0: Let me ask you this, because you got that email. Did they know it was mold, or with the flashlight, did they see black on the underside of some of the plywood from a distance?
1: That's a good question that didn't come up in the email.
0: Okay.
1: They just said they saw mold with a flashlight.
0: And everybody assumes it's mold, right? Oh, my God, it's black. It's got to be mold.
1: Yeah, right, exactly. It's got to be stachybotrys mold. We got to move out. We got to burn down the house. We got to run. Run. what would be your advice? Oh, what does that say?
0: Your eyes are worse than mine?
1: I can't read something.
0: That song is Cut It Away by Catchin' Hell.
1: Oh, gotcha.
0: You could have lied to me and won all kinds of money because I don't know either.
1: Ignore him next time, Dom. But if that's you, and you did get a roof put on, you go up and you see that, what's your next move as a homeowner?
0: My next move really is to verify it's mold.
1: Okay.
0: Live mold.
1: Okay.
0: Because I've told you before, when we built, you know, we buy bunks of plywood, which stacks of plywood that are banded together. And they rode a train car from the mill in Georgia, and they got moisture in them. And where one sheet meets another, you might get mold starting. But when we installed that in a frame over the course of construction, that moisture would dry out of the wood, and you'd have a black stain. But it didn't degrade the wood, and it wasn't active mold.
1: And the inspector would see it and have no problem with it. Everything
0: it used to be really common. And I'm not minimizing that, but...
1: Okay, so let's say they went up, and they touched their finger, and they got fuzz on their finger.
0: And it's active mold.
1: So what's their next move?
0: I might actually buy your little device that you didn't bring in, because you don't want me playing with it, that little humidistat. Portable humidistats.
1: Yep.
0: And try to check what the humidity level is up there.
1: Okay.
0: You know, that if it's high, let's say the relative humidity outside is 70, but my attic is 92.
1: See, but you keep answering the question like you're a professional. Imagine you're not a professional.
0: Well, you keep asking me what my next step would be.
1: Okay. Imagine you're not a professional and you see that mold. Well, let's say we get
0: I'm going to email the inside outside guys.
1: Okay. Check.
0: Was that okay?
1: So you know what our response was, but our response was get that roofer out there right away and have him take a look at it. Something needs to be done.
0: What's the roofer got to do with the attic, Ken? All they do is put shingles on.
1: Because there's not an attic. I can't think about it. Honestly, there's something wrong with the ventilation. If they're getting active mold in their attic, there's an issue with the ventilation
0: and or insulation.
1: And it happens all the time. It happens a lot. And the first thing that roofers should do when they come out is figure out why it's happening and fix the problem. And that's basically just usually adding more ventilation, correct?
0: Well, it can be that. It also can be in some of your old houses, you have a lot of leakage, warm, moist air from the house into the attic.
1: Sure.
0: And if in some cases, it can be the fault of that. We talk about air sealing the ceiling.
1: The very top of it, right?
0: Where every penetration, where a fan is installed to the ceiling, where you have a recessed fixture, even just a standard light fixture, it penetrates the drywall. So warm, moist air can escape through that gap.
1: You know, it's funny you say that. I'm literally laying in my bedroom yesterday, looking up, counting.
2: During the day?
1: Counting the penetrations. I was. It was called a nap, Chuck. Old guy nap.
2: I like that.
1: I was looking up, counting the penetrations I have in my roof while I'm laying there.
0: So how many did you have?
1: Four recessed lights, a hanging fan, which I'm not worried about anything getting in the net.
0: You've always had trouble with that word, fan.
1: And a smoke detector. So I had six.
2: Wow.
1: Now, I know for a fact that five of those have a cover over top of them inside the attic. Over top of them.
2: Gotcha.
1: To help
2: trap
1: any moisture.
2: How do you know that?
1: Because I had it done when I moved in. One of the first things I did when I moved in.
2: Wise move.
1: So, as a homeowner, you're right, because that's where people are going to use most of the air. They're not going to use it out of the sidewalls. They're going to use it straight up out of the ceiling. So if I'm a homeowner and I call the roofer up and he goes, oh, you have to control the air coming up, I'm going to go, wait, hold on a minute.
2: You mean being lost from the living space?
1: From the living space. Okay. I'm going to call BS on that one if a roofer tells me that. I never had the mold up here before. Why do I have it now?
2: I think that's a great observation. I didn't have it before you put the new roof on. So what is a roofer's obligation besides putting new shingles on a roof?
1: Well, roofer's obligation? An obligation is to make sure that the math is right when they do the calculations for how much ventilation should be going into that attic.
2: What if the guy's response is, Ken, it's to code?
1: I'm trying to think of a good analogy. You know, it's like, I won't even think of one. The code is the minimum. You want above code. Sometimes it takes mechanicals to get that stuff. Whatever it takes to make it right is what you want done. And you hired the company you thought was going to make it right. And if they're not making it right, you call that company out and they go, this isn't our fault. My next response would be, okay, I want a written report why it's not your fault. And I would like to talk to the shingle manufacturer's rep. So I'd like to see them out of my house.
2: You know, it's funny. When we talk to Kanga or Kearns or Victor's or, you know, performers, pick one of our roofers, they have a relationship with a ventilation company, usually Lamontco, that does part of their training, because one of their obligations, it's not optional, is to provide a specification for ventilation when they bid that new shingle. To make sure it works.
1: Yeah, how often do you get that, though?
2: Well, from a good company, I would expect that every time.
1: Would you?
2: Heck yes.
1: You would, but yeah. homeowners don't even think about that.
2: Yeah, you're right.
1: Don't even ask about that.
2: Yeah.
1: And again, a roof is not an inexpensive thing, and if you see mold up there, you know your roof is a very good chance it's going to prematurely fail.
2: When we come back, let's also talk about the connection between insulation and the roofer's obligation to you in that regard.
1: Good point, because most roofers should also add insulation because it is necessary sometimes. You're listening to the Inside Outside Guys Radio Network.
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0: Welcome back, everybody. Glad you're with us. Hey, let's talk to Mike from Byron Center, okay? You go to that?
5: Yes, sir. Good morning, Mike. You are on with the guys.
8: Good morning. I wanted to know if there's such a thing as a service to clean a dryer vent tube.
1: Oh, absolutely.
0: Actually, you've Alrighty. 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They have separate crews for that, and they service your area. 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
8: Okay, I'm ready.
0: 877.
8: Hello, I'm 88 years old.
1: God bless you, sir.
0: I finally am talking to somebody older than me. God bless you. You sound fantastic. You'll Thank love you, Amnesty. Sir. They're a great company. But it's 877. 8877. 8877. Tell them the Inside Outside Guy sent you, and you demand the red carpet treatment.
8: Oh, red carpet, company. Huh?
0: Absolutely. I mean, you've lived long enough to deserve the red carpet treatment, don't you think?
8: I'll take this service that does the job at a fair price.
0: Why do you think you need your dryer vent cleaned?
8: It's been over 10 years since that tube, which runs from the, goes down in the floor, goes across the lower basement.
0: Floor frame.
8: And it's all enclosed with ceiling tile, the kind that on wire frames or whatever they are. So they're going to have to do it. And then the damn vent tube flapper is underneath the porch, and that's only about a two-foot clearance because of the grade of the land.
1: Do you live in a condominium by any chance, Mike?
8: No, sir.
1: Okay.
8: No.
1: All right.
0: One thing about Amnesty, they have dedicated crews just for that. Ken and I, we were talking yesterday on a different show about the fires that are started in those.
8: That's why I'm calling.
0: Yeah, we had somebody tell us they pulled out
2: what was her?
1: A garbage bag.
2: A garbage bag full of lint out of her dryer
1: vent. Which, in other words, for lint is fire starter.
2: Good point. I mean, we used to do that in class. We'd bring lint in and light a torch and show the kids how it took off and ignited, and they'd all kind of go, whoa.
1: You don't need to buy a fire starter. Just get old toilet paper rolls and lint, and that'll start any fire you need.
8: Thank you for the extra service.
1: God bless you, Mike. Thank you so much for listening. We appreciate you.
8: Bye-bye.
1: Thank you.
2: Bye-bye. Bye, Mike. Bye-bye. Boy, he sounded fantastic.
1: He did. I hope I sound that good when I'm 88 years old.
2: I had no hope of living that long until I
1: listened
2: to Mike.
1: Me neither.
2: I know. God bless him. I just think that's so cool. And he's taking our advice from yesterday. He's looking ahead to stuff that maybe he can't do, but he'll find a pro that can do it for him well.
1: Average of 15,000 dryer fires start every year in this country. And that's been that number for a while, so I think it's probably gone up since then.
2: I bet you.
1: Cleaning those vents, especially the one Mike described. If it's a long run with a lot of turns.
2: And downhill.
1: And down, those need to be cleaned out on a regular basis. Oh. Now, if Mike's a single guy, just him and his wife, they don't do a ton of laundry, then it doesn't need to be done as well. But if you have a family of, well, look at mine. I had a family of seven at one point. Okay, five kids, my wife and I. And we had a dryer that was literally two feet from the outside. And one day our dryer wasn't working. It just wasn't cleaning. And I had made sure the year before that
2: it wasn't drying or cleaning. It
1: wasn't drying properly.
2: Oh, okay.
1: So we couldn't figure out why, and I made sure that I went to the outside, didn't look plugged at all, so we called a professional out. Somewhere between where it connects to the dryer, there was a void, and inside my dryer was full of lint.
2: I remember you telling me that.
1: Full of lint, which was, again, I had five kids. It was a fire hazard.
2: Scary.
1: And I had no idea.
2: Now, did your bride notice? I shouldn't have assumed she was doing.
1: Back then, you could have assumed that, yes.
2: Okay. Did she notice that it took longer?
1: Yes.
2: Because that's one of the key indicators, right?
1: When, God bless her, we had five kids.
2: Yeah.
1: She was constantly doing laundry.
2: My mom was that way, always.
1: So she knew that when one should be dry, she could throw that wash in.
2: Right.
1: And it wasn't working. All of a sudden, it wasn't working
2: for her. There you go. So if you're listening here, as you should, that's a key indicator that you have an issue with the exhaust. If it takes longer to dry, if the cycles go forever and the clothes still aren't dry.
1: Yep.
2: And we had somebody years ago, I don't know if you remember this, but they had a huge electric bill at the end of the month.
1: Yes.
2: And we, through backtracking and process of eliminating

0: plugged in any way, it's going to make that lint go in other places.
1: Dryer sheets really
0: and
1: do that.
0: People can look at that lint trap and go, it's not plugged. Oh, really? Walk over to the sink and try filling it full of water and see how long that water sits in there.
1: It holds water.
0: It's plugged.
1: Yeah. Don't use dryer sheets.
0: Don't use any kind of fabric softeners. 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But you need to do it on a regular basis, because this is where you may not get a fire, but it's going to send that lint in other places it shouldn't be. 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
6: With housing information you can trust, this is the Inside Outside Guys. Here are Chuck and Ken.
1: Welcome back, everybody. We got three more minutes, so don't call.
0: You and I were just talking on break about neighbors. Do we need to do a show on how to be a good neighbor?
1: You know, that might be interesting.
0: That may be, right?
1: We should do that. At least a segment.
0: Yeah, exactly. Two. Before I went to break, we're talking about the lint traps on a dryer vent. And it may look like it's clean, but chances are it is not. And everybody should recycle their toothpaste. And when I say recycle, I don't mean recycle to reuse them in your mouth.
1: Toothpaste? I mean,
0: toothbrush. Thank you. When you're done with your toothbrush.

0: say that those toothbrushes have a purpose, and this is one of them. A little bit of Dawn dish soap and a toothbrush, gently scrubbing that lint trap, will open up those screens and open up those pores and allow the air to go through them, because the air has to flow through them in the dryer. And if it doesn't, your dryer is going to work harder, it's going to not last as long, and you're going to get more chances of fires from lint if you do not keep that lint trap properly cleaned.
1: I know, it's such a small thing, isn't it?
0: It is such a small
1: thing. You and I had kids, and we were just talking off air, and it's like you tell the kids on Monday, and by Friday, they forgot you told them.
0: Oh, how about this one? Don't do such large loads.
1: Oh, that's another one. Yes. Oh, my gosh. Thank you.
0: Yes, my youngest daughter, I'd go to the washing machine because I had to do, you know, laundry.
1: Sure, I do it all the time.
0: And I couldn't believe the size of the load she'd put in our laundry machine.
1: My son's always been that way. Oh, my God.
0: Now, I'm a big believer. I don't use anywhere near as much soap as they say you should
1: use. But you don't use those huge loads either.
0: I don't. Yeah. I don't. And I don't use very much soap, especially when it comes to towels.
1: I'll
0: use such little.
1: If I need to.
0: Yeah, if you need to.
1: Shirt or a pair of pants, whatever.
0: If you need to. Yep. We don't always talk laundry here at the Inside Outside, guys. We talk roofing. We talk masonry. We talk basements. We talk siding. We talk whatever you need. And if you send us an email, you may be featured. We never say locations or last names. We may use names like what we talked about today. A homeowner has an issue, because when you have these issues, everybody can learn.
1: Or we'll make up a name.
0: There you go.
1: Yeah. Yeah.
0: Dora the Explorer from
1: Ferndale. Dora the Explorer. But I really like Mike from Byron Center there, his call, because that is such, as you say, an out of sight, out of mind issue.
0: Right.
1: And he was proactive. Instead, it's been about 10 years. Remember, if you could hear our voice, Amnesty Air Duct Cleaning and Insulation also has trained specific crews and equipment for not only cleaning those dryer vents, but they'll reroute them if they're poorly routed.
0: Yeah, you're right.
1: I love it.
0: Hey, we may be new to you. You might have just started hearing us on the Wheels 104.5, 98.3 WLCS. 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All Chuck and I ask is that you tell everyone you know about the Inside Outside guys. 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Understand, when you go online and you go, roofer, I want to find a roofer, nothing's qualifying that roofer. When you choose that roofer,
1: they're certified.
0: Certified by themselves, maybe. But we will not refer a company to you unless we would use them at our house. Period. Unless we trust them, we are not going to trust them with you. We started this show in 2008, right when the largest housing crisis of our lifetime started. We took a chance. It's worked out, not just for us, but for hundreds of companies out there and absolutely tens of thousands of homeowners.
1: It's a good mission.
0: Yep.
1: And it's a good mission. And we love it.
0: And we love what we do. So during the week, if you need help at all with your home, go to theinsideoutsideguys.com and check us out on Facebook, The Inside Outside Guys on Facebook. We have a lot of back and forth, a lot of good, funny memes out there, a lot of educational memes as well. Chuck and I are both, like we said, in later parts of life, so social media isn't exactly our strong point, but we got people that can help us
1: with
0: that.
1: I think of all the barbecues in the summer, you know, where you're at a gathering, and there's somebody at that gathering complaining about somebody they hired, something that's wrong with their house. You can be the local hero by saying, you know what? Just go to the website. These guys will help you. They'll answer your question free of charge.
0: They'll answer your questions. Yep. Send us an email. Let us know what your question is. Let us know what the issue is. There is not anything that we could think of that you could ask us that we haven't answered in the 18 years of doing this show.
1: About a house.
0: Or about a house. Or marriage, kids. We're good at that, too. Chuck and I have over 90 years of experience that we want to give to you. So again, thank you so much for listening during the week. If you need any help, from the roof to the basement, the street to the back fence, go to theinsideoutsideguys.com.

0: I'm Stephanie Flanders, and you're listening to a portion of this week's Trumponomics podcast on Bloomberg Radio. Today I'm speaking with Bloomberg reporter Caitlin Riley and Harvard economist Jason Furman about how the US tax system can be better at taxing the ultra-rich. We thought it made sense to talk about how the US tax system is struggling to tax gazillionaires, whether any of the bright ideas being floated for extracting more from the mega-rich would actually work. It's not only the so-called class warriors who are worrying about wealth taxes these days. The International Monetary Fund held a wargaming exercise a few months back with around 50 finance and technology experts. David Ramley wrote about it for Business Week. It included folks from Google DeepMind and the RAND Corporation and the Federal Reserve, and they spent hours debating how AI could upend the global economy in various ways. The AI doomsday scenario they were most concerned about, it turned out, was not killer robots, but a potentially civilization-ending attack on the income tax base. The US government, like many, relies on income taxes for much of its revenues. So if AI destroys well-paying jobs, the theory goes, it could destroy a lot of those taxes. Now, there's plenty of companies and big investors who would be raking it in that scenario. The trouble for the tax base is that most of that money would be in the form of capital gains on stocks and other assets, which tend to be very lightly taxed. In fact, in the US, they're often not taxed at all. And a number of Bloomberg stories have highlighted new and even more efficient ways that the super rich are finding to avoid capital gains, even as gasoline prices jump again and the high cost of living stays as the number one issue for most voters. So no wonder that we're hearing more and more proposals from progressive politicians for wealth taxes, both in Europe and the US. In California, a one-time billionaire 5% tax is on the ballot in the midterm elections in November. That's got a lot of attention. Could any of them get passed? And even before we get to that, would any of them work? Joining me to discuss this, we have in our DC studio, Caitlin Riley, who covers Congress for us with a focus on tax and fiscal policy. And I should say, although she's sitting in a special sound booth in Capitol Hill, it is actually pretty noisy. Caitlin, thanks very much for joining us anyway.
1: It is. Thank you for having me.
0: And I'm happy to say coming back this week is Jason Furman, Professor of Economic Policy at the Harvard Kennedy School and Harvard's Department of Economics. And he, of course, was chair of President Obama's Council of Economic Advisers, writes and thinks about pretty much everything this podcast is interested in. Jason, thanks for coming back.
2: Great to be back with you.
0: Caitlin, just give us a quick summary of how live this issue is of taxing the wealthy, where you hang out on Capitol Hill.
1: Well, it's increasingly front of mind for Democrats. Democrats are not currently in power in either the House, the Senate, or, of course, the White House. And so right now, these ideas are more theoretical, but they featured heavily in the 2020 presidential primary on the Democrat side. And we would expect them to feature heavily again as we look forward to 2028. There are several competing sort of tax proposals on how to get at taxing the wealthy. Some of those are wealth taxes. Some of those would use other types of tax to get at that wealth that's not collected as wages. But we would expect that Democrats will continue to have this debate kind of between the progressive and more moderate flakes of the party about how to tax the wealthy. A large part of that is because when you want to create ambitious new social programs, you have to figure out ways to pay for them. And we're already reaching dizzying levels of debt. So how to pay for a Democratic agenda will be front of mind in the years ahead.
0: I mentioned about the possible future erosion of the tax base due to AI and a reduction in the number of a certain kind of jobs. But the tax base has already been somewhat eroded, right? There is also just a concern that the system is getting worse and worse at taxing some of the new money coming on stream.
1: Exactly. The tax system in the US focuses heavily on wages, and that's really not the way that the wealthy collect and expand their wealth. And the tax code has not been very good at those types of holdings. And we've actually seen the taxes that do target wealth erode over time. The estate tax is a big piece of that. The corporate tax rate here is also lowered over time. And so we've seen the way that previous generations were able to impose heavier taxes on the wealthy erode here. And there's some interesting research by French economists Emmanuel Saez and Gabriel Zucman, who looked at the amount the very wealthy paid in tax going back to the 1950s. And recently, for the first time, you saw the top 400 wealthiest households, according to their research, pay actually a lower effective tax rate than the bottom 50% of households in the U.S.
0: Jason, first I should ask whether you sort of buy into the idea that we've got less and less good at taxing wealth, or is it just that there's just a lot more of it about and there's more focus on it?
2: So let's just state a few facts and then I'll get to your question. The first is that the tax code, if you look at slices up through the top 0.1%, is actually progressive. The top 0.1% is paying higher taxes on average than people in the middle, who are paying higher taxes than people in the bottom. Now, I can't tell you as an economist, is it progressive enough? As a person, I think it's not progressive enough, and I'd like to make it more progressive. The second question is, how has it changed over time? It's become a bit less progressive, and the biggest action there has been lowering the corporate tax rate, which used to be 35% and is now 21%. And so that has reduced the taxation of capital income, which disproportionately goes to people at the top. But there's also been, you know, relative to 20 years ago or 25 years ago, things like capital gains and dividend rates are lower than they used to be. Then third, there is an issue of the progressivity within the top 0.1%, you know, the top 400 people that Caitlin mentioned. And in one sense, there's a lot of money that those people have. Relative to the fiscal system as a whole, it's just not quite as important as thinking about the top 0.1%, or maybe even the top 10% of Americans. And then the very last things is, what is your goal? Is your goal to raise revenue while causing the least pain? Or is it to discourage some type of activity you think is bad? When we do payroll taxes, we're mostly trying to raise revenue and we don't want to harm anyone. When we do tobacco taxes, we want less smoking. The goal is to actually change behavior. When you're taxing corporations, when you're taxing the wealthy, what are you trying to do? Raise revenue with minimal pain or change behavior? And that's a real threshold question that's debated.
0: Caitlin's already pointed out that without any kind of Democrat control in Congress, let alone the White House, they're unlikely to be passed. But, you know, you have Bernie Sanders and Representative Ro Khanna. They propose a 5% annual wealth tax on billionaires. The California initiative, which is on the ballot, there's a bunch of them, but the main one is a 5% tax, one-off tax, supposedly, on net worth over $1 billion. I mean, measured by your tests, do either of those make sense? Do either of those sound like they're just raising money, or are they trying to get rid of billionaires?
2: I am quite skeptical of both of those proposals. So first of all, one, it depends on this fork. In my view, Jeff Bezos has made the world a better place by bringing down prices, expanding variety, even giving access to small businesses to ways to sell things they didn't used to. I also think Jeff Bezos wouldn't miss the money if you raised his taxes. So I very much support raising taxes on Jeff Bezos, but I'd like to do it in a way that doesn't change Amazon that much. I think Ro Khanna and Bernie Sanders don't mind if you got less of the type of economic activity that Jeff Bezos engaged in. They think it probably didn't, on balance, make the world a better place. So we're coming from it from somewhat different places, which gives you different answers. The second thing is, for the two taxes that you just gave as examples, the answers are somewhat different. At the level of California, and I would also say, by the way, the same thing at the level of France, it's just a lot easier for people to move. And so you may not succeed in either goal. You may not raise revenue if you drive people out of the state and lose their jobs and their income taxes and the like. And you may not even have fewer billionaires. Like, you'll have fewer billionaires in California, but you'll have more in Texas. And if you care about the United States as a whole, I don't think you'd count that as any sort of victory. So the smaller the unit that's trying to do it, the harder it is to do this. Then nationally, there's another issue you run into, which is the U.S. Constitution says you can't have direct taxes unless they're apportioned exactly to the population in the state. There's then an amendment that says that is an exception for income taxes. There's no exception for wealth taxes. Most constitutional scholars would agree that the current Supreme Court would rule wealth taxes unconstitutional. So at the national level, I think it's just a waste of time to be talking about it, even if you think it's a good idea, because courts wouldn't allow it.
0: Caitlin, is that right, that people recognize that there's this pretty solid constitutional case against these things, regardless of whether that makes sense, that you can't have direct wealth taxes?
1: Well, I think supporters of the wealth taxes would probably argue that it's an open question. But yes, it's true. There is this like very large looming constitutional question. And with the current makeup of the Supreme Court, it's difficult to see them siding on the side of a wealth tax. So there is this potential very hard stop at the end of this debate.
0: Caitlin, I remember finding surprising when I first went to work in the US a million years ago was the step up in basis rule that resets the cost basis for assets. So if you get extremely wealthy in your lifetime, maybe you are Jeff Bezos, you don't realize those capital gains. They're just sitting there as part of your assets and your wealth. You pass it on to your children and it's considered you sort of starting the clock again. And all of those gains during your lifetime are not ever taxed on capital gains.
1: I think that's definitely part of the conversation. And then another piece of this is not only do those assets value reset at the point of death, but for the lifetime of the person who holds that wealth, they're often able to borrow against it and able to kind of like access liquidity without actually selling those assets. And so for that reason, those loans are becoming one of the focuses of a potential place where you could tax. Adjusting stepped up basis is another piece of it. Taxing unrealized gains is a proposal Senator Wyden has put forward. He's the top Democrat on the Finance Committee in the Senate, which has jurisdiction over tax policy. So yeah, there are a number of other ideas floating around that would allow you to effectively target taxes at the very wealthy.
0: Coming up, more from my conversation with Caitlin Riley and Harvard economist Jason Furman on how to tax the mega rich. I'm Stephanie Flanders, and you're listening to the Trumponomics podcast on Bloomberg Radio.
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13: I don't know about you, but my social media feeds are flooded with lotions and potions and gadgets, all promising to unlock different components of longevity. But if you log off, take a step back from all the hype, you'll find that the actual keys to a longer, healthier life are hiding in plain sight. There are four of them. Number one, nutrition. The Mediterranean diet really is the gold standard. Number two, exercise. You should be getting 150 minutes of moderate intensity exercise or 75 minutes of vigorous intensity exercise every week, plus strength training and stretching. Number three, sleep. Sleep is when your body and your brain repair themselves. You should be getting 7 to 9 hours a night. And finally, number four often gets forgotten, socialization. It's not a bonus. It's a necessity for a healthy life, finding a sense of community, purpose, and belonging. I'm Dr. Sanjay Gupta, helping you live a better life.
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0: I'm Stephanie Flanders, and you're listening to a portion of this week's Trumponomics podcast on Bloomberg Radio. Today I'm speaking with Bloomberg reporter Caitlin Riley and Harvard economist Jason Furman about how the US tax system can be better at taxing the ultra-rich. Jason, I think it's one of those things that just strikes people as an extraordinary benefit. If you're rich enough that you just never need to realise these gains, you then get to just pass them on intact to your heirs who, given the way our estate tax works, potentially don't pay any further tax on them. Is that the easiest thing that you could tackle within the Constitution?
1: Yeah, absolutely. That's the way I think we should approach it. And broadly, two things. One is, without even getting fancy, you could have higher tax rates. You could raise the top tax rate, which is 37%, by several percentage points without creating very much of a problem at all. You could raise the tax rate on capital gains to 28%. You could raise the corporate rate. And those are just one-line changes in the tax code, no constitutional debate whatsoever, and it would work just fine. Second is the types of structural issues that Caitlin was bringing up, and they largely get at the capital gains rate applies in theory, but in fact, if you hold things, you don't pay it. And there's different ways of getting at it. One is if you eventually have to pay it, then holding it is an advantage, but the advantage is timing. It's not the advantage of you're never, ever going to pay it. That actually has one nice side effect, which is right now, sometimes people get locked into assets with capital gains. For a capitalist system, you'd like whoever is the most productive owner of an asset to own it. If it costs money for the productive owner of the asset to sell it and someone else to buy it, they may not do it. They may get locked in. Capital may be in the wrong hands. So one thing I like about things that reduce this and taxing gains as they're accrued, the Wyden proposal that Caitlin cited, or taxing them at death, or reducing the ability to borrow against them, all of these are different ways of not just fixing the existing system, but actually getting rid of an economic distortion.
0: I guess the reason why the debate is not on raising the basic or the highest rate of income tax is that that isn't capturing this kind of wealth that we're talking about. If you start taxing unrealized gains, I mean, aren't there just enormous logistical and technical issues with that? You're taxing people on things that they haven't actually received as income. Presumably, you're addressing the constitutional question by saying they've effectively received that income.
1: Yeah, the Biden administration had what I thought was actually a pretty thoughtful proposal on this, because there's two issues you need to grapple with. One is if you tax someone on gains when the market runs up 20%, and then it goes down 20%, do you send them a check? So what they did was basically averaged it over 5 years and had you pay out in installments. And then if the market fell, it just canceled your future installments. So they handled the refund issue. The second is, how do you value privately held assets? And they basically assumed they had a certain rate of return. And then when you eventually sold them, you reconciled with the assumption that was built into it against what had actually happened. I think that was probably a workable system. It's also the case that it was exceedingly unpopular in certain quarters. And we've seen it actually around the world in different countries. I believe Belgium and Italy, but don't fact check me because it's a little bit of a distant memory, have tried at various times to disconnect capital gains payments from when you actually get the cash. And those didn't last very long, or maybe even were canceled before they went into effect. So if you just tax them at death, you get sort of 85% of the way to the benefits of taxing them each year as they accrue, with maybe 20% of the political pain. So that probably is the more prudent way, but I'm tempted by the as it accrues.
0: But Caitlin, I mean, Jason mentions the unpopularity, and actually Ben Stephen made this point on the podcast the other day. Until quite recently, billionaires were not particularly unpopular in the US. And then I think partly because they've been so much more in your face in recent years, and you have the likes of Elon Musk and the numbers just becoming dizzyingly high, that seems to have tilted a bit. But it is still incredibly unpopular to really tax wealth at death or tax inheritance at all. I mean, in fact, in the Big Beautiful Bill, the estate tax exemption was raised to $15 million per person. And that doesn't seem to have been a particularly unpopular bit of the bill.
2: That's correct. I will say when you poll people and ask them generally about tax fairness and do you feel that you're taxed fairly? Do you feel that the very wealthy are being taxed fairly? Americans do tend to support increasing taxes on the wealthy. Many of them also feel like they're unfairly taxed. So there is a little bit of a taxes for you, but not for me mentality. But it does get more tricky when you dial into kind of the nitty gritty of specific tax policy. And I think the popularity would also probably depend heavily on where these taxes were targeted and what sort of income thresholds were placed onto them.
0: But Jason, certainly, and this is true in the UK as well, I mean, inheritance tax is just remarkably unpopular, even among people who realistically have no chance of ever having their heirs need to pay it.
1: Yeah, I mean, I've been working on this topic in public policy for 30 years now, and I don't have a good answer for you. You know, I remember once President Clinton, I think he was at a fundraiser, maybe it was in Idaho or something like that, and the person traveling with him called in to find out about the estate tax and said he's hearing a lot of complaints about the estate tax here in Idaho. And what can I tell him? And we sent back the fact that last year, 6 people paid the estate tax in Idaho, to which the person responded, yes, but the children of all 6 of them are currently sitting at the table with him at this fundraiser.
0: Well, that tells you something about the unhealthy political influence of those who are
1: well. Right. Right. And to be clear, it's another story that is too good to check. So it is in my memory. I am sure it has grown in my memory over time, but it captures the spirit of it. So that's part of what's going on. But yeah, no, I mean, I remember there used to be farmers that would roll up on Capitol Hill with their tractors, and you'd go through and say the estate tax has all these different special rules for farmers that make it really, really low, paid out over a really long time. And they'd be like, oh, this person had to sell their family farm. And that was basically mathematically impossible because the way in which it paid out over time was such that the income would always be way more than sufficient. So I don't know. I have a hard time with what I see as the irrationality of it. Now, to be clear, if you want to make an argument, and I have friends that make this argument on the conservative side, that somebody worked hard and they saved a lot and they deserve the money and it's unfair, that's not exactly my moral perspective, but I don't think that's a crazy perspective. But if your perspective is this is destroying small businesses, destroying family farms, that's just not factually true.
0: I mean, when you talk about things that are moral principles versus just kind of practical principles, you mentioned it for California, but you seem to be suggesting, Jason, that in the US, this question of not being able to tax wealth because this is so, it's mobile capital and people can go, you may be right on this, you implicitly seem to be suggesting, you know, if you're in a European country, it's very easy for people to leave a European country, but in the US, it's going to be harder for people to avoid the US tax jurisdiction altogether. Do you think that's true?
1: Yeah. Yes, I was trying to say that. and I agree with myself on that point. But just to be clear, it's not like 0 in the United States and 100 in Europe. It's a continuum. And it's not like if you raise the tax rate to 90% in the United States, you wouldn't get more people leaving the United States. You would, and I wouldn't do it. But within the range of the types of tax changes that are under consideration that we're talking about, the moving out of the United States to me seems like a relatively small consideration. The moving out of California and moving out of France is a medium-sized consideration.
0: Just to kind of bring this to a close, we've highlighted there's obviously a leftward shift, at least in parts of the Democratic Party, and that's producing some of these proposals from the side of the party that potentially would say, you know, we shouldn't have any billionaires. But I highlighted at the start that there's also this whole other reason why we want to get better at taxing wealth, is that the income tax base could be eroded quite significantly by AI. Jason, I mean, we've debated this in the past, how dramatic the change might be from AI, but do you think that that could make these questions more current and the kind of analysis that you've shared about the best ways of doing this will become a much more live issue for policymakers?
1: I think there's a decent chance it will become a much more live issue, but it would be a shame if we thought it was the only issue. So first of all, in terms of AI, yes, we don't know productivity, we don't know the impact on jobs, etc. One of the more robust predictions, though, is that it will lower the labor share and raise the capital share over time. I'm not sure about that, but I'd bet on that a little bit more heavily than I'd bet on the job loss. And I wouldn't bet zero, you know, bet entirely against the job loss. So that is in the sense that I agree with you that this is going to become a more important issue. It is the case, though, that the labor share right now is 70%. I'd be shocked if in a decade it was below 50%. Maybe 30 years from now, it'll be 30%. In all of those, how you tax income is still going to matter. And so, yes, we should figure out how to tax the capital side, which right now is 30% of income, probably rising. And the holes in the way we tax it, as Caitlin and you and I have been talking about, have been growing. So absolutely do that. But I don't think we should forget the old-fashioned income side, which is still the majority and likely to be for some time. And there's more room there as well.
0: Okay. Well, so we don't have to worry about, maybe we should just go back to worrying about killer robots. Jason Furman and Caitlin Riley, thank you so much.
2: Thank you.
1: Thank you.
0: Thanks for listening to Trumponomics from Bloomberg. It was hosted by me, Stephanie Flanders, and I was joined by Bloomberg reporter Caitlin Riley and the Harvard economist Jason Furman. Trumponomics was produced this week by Moses Andam and Sam Asadi, with help from Gilda DeCarli in New York and Amy Keane. 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
6: A better life with Dr. Sanjay Gupta.
7: They say consistency is key, but sometimes you just gotta switch it up. A new study out of Harvard School of Public Health found that varying your exercise routine could add years to your life. What exercise someone did didn't matter much. What did matter was that all the exercises together worked all the muscle groups in their body. Now, an added benefit to changing things up is it can help you push through the plateau effect. That's when your body gets so efficient at doing something that you actually stop getting better at it. And we know from previous research that specializing in any one sport at a young age can make someone actually more prone to injury. And as experts we talk to point out, even elite athletes switch up things with their workouts, making sure to target strength, cardio, flexibility, balance, and doing that every single week. I'm Dr. Sanjay Gupta, helping you live a better life.
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12: And I'm Monica Ricks in the Bloomberg Newsroom. Here are some of the stories we're watching. Major OPEC Plus nations increased their production quotas today by another 188,000 barrels a day for September as the war in the Middle East continues. That group, led by Saudi Arabia and Russia, has boosted their collective target every month since the war started, even as supply from the region remains constrained by the conflict. Japan's finance minister set to announce its joint venture with the U.S. tomorrow to help curb the yen's weakness. The currency was quoted at 157.40 to the dollar Friday, its strongest since early May. Kevin Gordon is head of macro research and strategy at Schwab.
13: For Japan, though, it is kind of a little bit of a poster child example of when you have inflation that is running away a bit and a central bank that's been a little bit more hesitant to tighten policy at a more extreme rate. But the set of issues that Japan deals with, from demographics to, you know, to debt, is a little different than the U.S.
12: Japan will step up two-way dialogue with markets soon to bolster investor confidence in its growth strategy, but says the action is ongoing. A busy week ahead for economic data, including a jobs report on Friday that's forecast to show a decline from May. That's when a lot of leisure and hospitality businesses started hiring extra help ahead of the World Cup. Earnings reporting season also presses ahead this week with highlights from a few companies at the center of some merger speculation. Bloomberg's Andrew O'Day has details.
9: Tuesday, SpaceX posted its first earnings report as a publicly traded company. Questions surrounding the firm likely will include those regarding the recent Wall Street Journal report that Elon Musk is considering a sale of Tesla's Chinese division to orchestrate a merger of the rest of Tesla with SpaceX. Also Tuesday, we hear from Paramount Skydance, and Thursday, we get earnings from Warner Brothers Discovery amid uncertainty over the status of their pending $110 billion merger. Paramount has asked for a November trial to consider a lawsuit brought by several states seeking to block the deal. The states have asked a federal judge not to hold the trial until April next year to give them time to gather sufficient evidence. Andrew O'Day, Bloomberg Radio.
12: And Spider-Man keeps swinging his way into the record books. Brand New Day just set the second best North American opening ever with $355 million in ticket sales. Avengers Endgame still holds the all-time record with $357 million back in 2019. 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I'm Monica Ricks, and this is Bloomberg.
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6: A better life with Dr. Sanjay Gupta.
7: They say consistency is key, but sometimes you just gotta switch it up. A new study out of Harvard School of Public Health found that varying your exercise routine could add years to your life. What exercise someone did didn't matter much. What did matter was that all the exercises together worked all the muscle groups in their body. Now, an added benefit to changing things up is it can help you push through the plateau effect. That's when your body gets so efficient at doing something that you actually stop getting better at it. And we know from previous research that specializing in any one sport at a young age can make someone actually more prone to injury. And as experts we talk to point out, even elite athletes switch up things with their workouts, making sure to target strength, cardio, flexibility, balance, and doing that every single week. I'm Dr. Sanjay Gupta, helping you live a better life.
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28: You're listening to the Big Take Podcast on Bloomberg Radio. I'm Sarah Holder, and today on the show, we're talking about the dangers of mixing prediction markets with politics. When Matt Mahan officially entered the race for governor of California in late January, he wasn't exactly a household name. Mahan was the mayor of San Jose, a centrist with ties to Silicon Valley. He was polling around 4%. But on the morning Mahan announced his candidacy, he got a boost from an unexpected place.
29: On Polymarket, which is the preeminent political prediction market in the world, there's suddenly a trade for $44,000 that comes into that market to back Matt Mahan's candidacy.
28: That's Liam Vaughan, a reporter and editor on Bloomberg's investigations team based in London. He's been covering prediction markets, which allow users to bet on the outcomes of real-world events.
29: Suddenly his odds go from like the low teens all the way up to 96%. This is a huge spike.
28: If you bet 96 cents that Mahan would win, you'd get paid out a dollar if he did. But before that big bet, you only needed to bet about 12 cents for the same payout.
29: And essentially, the price fluctuates between 0 and 100, and that reflects the apparent odds, you know, according to that market of an event happening. So when Matt Mahan's odds go from like 12% to 96%, at least for a few moments, what that market's saying is there's a 96% chance that he's going to be the governor of America's largest state.
28: Quickly, other

0: of itself, because Polymarket is crypto-based, so the authorities don't know who it is, and unless this individual comes forward, nobody else knows who it is.
1: Whoever it was had shaped the conversation around a major primary race, with one big Polymarket bet. And with the U.S. midterms fast approaching, it's just one example of how prediction markets could be gamed in elections.
0: What's fascinating to me about this incident is that it highlights the inherent vulnerability of some of these markets to manipulation. And so the questions that I was sort of keen to explore were like, well, how is that able to happen? What safeguards are in place to stop it happening? And as we go into the midterms and, you know, elections globally, is this something that we're going to see much more of?
1: I'm Sarah Holder, and this is The Big Take from Bloomberg News. Today on the show, the dangers of mixing prediction markets with politics. Until relatively recently, gambling on politics wasn't allowed in the US.
0: Previously, there was only a couple of forums that were allowing kind of political gambling, and they were associated with universities. And so it was, you know, studied, like, can these things reveal good information, and are they useful forecasting tools?
1: For years, that restriction on political betting was enforced by the Commodity Futures Trading Commission, the federal agency responsible for regulating derivatives markets in the U.S. But in 2023, Kalshi, the largest prediction market platform in the U.S. and Polymarket's chief competitor, pushed for those restrictions to be loosened.
0: The CFTC undertakes a review, and ultimately it concludes, as its predecessors had, that this is a bad idea, that it's against the public interest, that it's going to potentially encourage people to either try and make money from democracy or try and influence the outcome of elections, and therefore it should be banned. That then goes before a judge, but ultimately the judge decided betting on politics is not gambling, or it's not gaming as it's written in the statute. So it's a kind of nuanced argument, but ultimately it means that Kalshi and its competitors are allowed, for the time being at least, to allow mass-scale gambling on U.S. politics.
1: That opened the floodgates right before the U.S. presidential election.
0: And so in the presidential election of 2024, I think it's like $4 billion is traded. And when both Kalshi and Polymarket predict that Trump is going to get in, and the polls again are sort of prevaricating and some say it's a tie, and the prediction markets perform much better in that question, that kind of adds to this sense that this is a good thing and this is something that should be embraced.
1: To prediction markets and their boosters, this outcome seemed to confirm something important, that by harnessing the wisdom of the crowds, crowds with real money on the line, these markets can predict the future more accurately than traditional polling can. What happens next when the Trump administration takes office? How does the regulatory approach to these markets change?
0: I mean, it's a complete 180. Essentially, the Trump administration comes in, they put their own people in charge of the various regulators, and at the CFTC, they get rid of all the Democrats and essentially put in some conservative commissioners who are predisposed to and are supporters of prediction markets. You know, essentially you see a real kind of shift in the administration's attitude towards these markets. And as a result, they explode.
1: In December 2024, the monthly trading volume on Kalshi was $226 million. A year later, it was $6.4 billion. At this point, how do Kalshi and Polymarket's approaches to political wagering differ?
0: Yeah, they're kind of the yin and yang of approaches. Kalshi has spent a huge amount of time and energy trying to position itself as the official market. It does KYC, know your customer. So anyone that signs up has to provide details of who they are, where they live. And so anything that goes wrong or any sort of attempts at manipulation, Kalshi should, in theory, know who's behind that. Polymarket is crypto first, and you don't need to provide your bank details. And essentially, you could do it all anonymously. That you could see via sort of a numerical or a kind of username what that account is up to on a kind of rolling basis, but you just don't know who it is.
1: So, Liam, there was another moment that really marked the entrance of prediction markets.

0: into sort of the polling mainstream after the election, after the shifted regulatory approach. Polymarket and Kalshi made a string of deals with major news outlets.
1: Yeah, so I would describe it as a kind of feeding frenzy of deal making between Kalshi and Polymarket and the mainstream media companies. So Kalshi have done deals with CNN, with CNBC, with Fox, and several others. Polymarket have done deals with the Wall Street Journal, with Dow Jones, X, Substack. So there is a real strong financial incentive for some of these media companies to be citing these prediction market odds. And that's a kind of contrast with polls, because even though they carry polls, they're not getting paid by the polls to carry them.
0: We don't know the details of all of these deals, but in the agreement between CNBC and Kalshi, CNBC can earn a fee every time someone signs up for Kalshi from its website.
1: The other criticism, which we get into in the piece, is that quite often, because these markets aren't very big outside of the major political events, they're easy to manipulate, and yet they're still cited regularly. Just to give one example, but they're far from alone, but CNN has got this show called The Odds, and they will regularly use Kalshi odds as a sort of frame to talk about current political events. But often they cite markets that are very small. So, you know, there's a discussion around who's going to be the next Speaker of the House. And we looked, and at the time it had like a total of 16,000 betting across its lifetime. So you sort of talk about a market where every day there's like, you know, a couple of hundred or a few hundred people amounts being traded. So the question is, like, is that a market that's robust enough to really be cited by mainstream media organizations? And there's some people that argue no, absolutely not.
0: Yeah, I mean, it's like the Matt Mahan example. The Matt Mahan market was vulnerable to being moved by this one big bet. Some major outlets ran that story about Mahan's Polymarket odds and the governor's race without additional context. Does that happen a lot?
1: I mean, it happens more than you'd think, definitely. And it's not helped by the fact that because they've done these deals, they're sort of obliged to consistently refer to these polls.
0: CNN says that, quote, prediction markets offer just one source of data that journalists can use in telling a story, unquote, and that CNN staff are prohibited from trading. A Kalshi spokesperson says that its media partners have, quote, full control over what and how they report, and we don't tell them which markets to cite, unquote. CNN and Kalshi both declined to comment on how much Kalshi pays CNN to cite its data. Bloomberg LP, the parent of Bloomberg News, provides Polymarket and Kalshi data as part of its broader data offering for clients. What do prediction markets themselves say about their utility as forecasters of election results and these risks that they pose?
1: So in terms of their ability to forecast events, Kalshi and Polymarket point to research that suggests that they are consistently very good. They are at pains to say that they should be viewed as additive to existing forms of forecasting, you know, whether that's polls or reporting or whatever else. In terms of the issues that we raise in the piece around the vulnerability of these markets to manipulation, Kalshi would say we are not the same as Polymarket. And, you know, we take our responsibilities to identify our customers and monitor what they're doing very carefully. And if there is anything untoward going on, then we will find it. Polymarket would say a couple of things. One is that in terms of market manipulation, these markets have a sort of degree of ability to self-correct, which is demonstrated. And so even if there are attempts at manipulation, they'll be quickly remedied. And so they would say, I think, that the Mahan example is testament to that, because ultimately, whilst his odds did move, they did also come back as the market kind of responded to that.
0: This has been the Big Take Podcast on Bloomberg Radio. I'm Sarah Holder, and I spoke with Liam Vaughn about the dangers of mixing prediction markets with politics. You can hear the rest of the episode on The Big Take, wherever you get your podcasts.
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3: 1290 WLBY, Saline, Ann Arbor. From from ABC News, I'm Chuck Severson. Three fires in Spokane, Washington have so far burned over 5,000 acres. Officials estimate at least 600 structures have been damaged or destroyed. In Washington State, ABC's Alex Stone.
4: Spokane seeing massive plumes of smoke billowing over mountains and neighborhoods. Thick gray clouds covering the skies, threatening at least 5,000 structures, scorching entire homes in its path. Officials say there are at least five complex fires burning.
3: The fires cut power to thousands. Police confirm three people were killed, another five were injured when a gunman opened fire outside a fast food restaurant yesterday in Twin Falls, Idaho. Police say the suspected shooter died. No word about the motive. Mideast allies pressure President Trump to call off attacks on Iran. Trump saying it's on condition of a deal happening quickly. ABC's Matt Rivers and Amman Jordan.
5: Trump saying he agreed to stop the attack at the request of regional allies. Notably, Saudi Arabia has been very vocal publicly and privately urging the U.S. to de-escalate so its oil facilities wouldn't be targeted again by Iran. Iranian state media reported earlier that the country's foreign minister made calls to warn regional leaders about any escalation, and clearly those threats were taken seriously enough to have those leaders then lobby the White House to stand down.
3: President Trump turning against hand-picked U.S. Attorney Jeanine Pirro over the move to drop vandalism charges in the reflecting pool case. The Justice Department saying evidence shows a rushed and botched installation. ABC's Alex Brochet in Washington.
6: Interior Secretary Doug Burgum added in a statement that his agency provided expert and eyewitness testimony for the DOJ's case. Meanwhile, David Hearn's lawyers say that he deserves an apology. In a new statement, they say Pirro's claims that she and her office were duped by the Interior is, quote, nonsense, and that this is far from over as they consider all legal remedies.
3: Listening to ABC News.
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3: The Powerball jackpot continues to grow. ABC's Will Gans has the latest.
9: The jackpot rolls over again with no grand prize winners following Saturday night's drawing. So maybe not $707 million, but the jackpot has grown to an estimated $748 million. That's the 12th largest Powerball prize in history.
3: Well, no one was the big winner in last night's drawing. Three tickets with five numbers but missing the Powerball were sold in California. A tick-borne illness is raising concern on New York's Long Island. ABC's Mike Dubusky.
10: It may be colloquially known as rabbit fever, but tularemia is actually transferred to humans via flies and ticks that have touched sick rabbits. Residents on Long Island are being warned about an uptick in the disease, with the Suffolk County Department of Health saying it's investigating three possible cases of the rare illness. 9-year-old John Detmer describing his symptoms.
11: My leg was hurting, my neck hurt.
10: Doctors say the illness can be treated with antibiotics. Mike Dubusky, ABC News.
3: A search and rescue operation now underway near Athens, Greece, after two firefighting helicopters collided while fighting a wildfire early today. Hundreds of flight attendants for Canada's second largest airline have gone on strike today after being unable to reach an agreement on pay with the company. The union saying WestJet's offer did not go far enough on pay for pre-flight work. Chuck Severson, ABC News.
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12: 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Certified strength and conditioning coach Dana Santis told us, recovery is about choosing the right kind of movement at the right time. 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I'm Dr. Sanjay Gupta, helping you live a better life.
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21: He grew his first firm, Claymore Investments, to 34 ETFs and $8 billion in assets before he sold it to BlackRock. He is also the co-founder of Wealthsimple, the default investing app for a generation of Canadians. He has been involved in a number of fascinating innovations in the world of finance up in Toronto. He was named to Canada's top 40 under 40. Sam Saif, welcome to Bloomberg.
22: Barry, it's great to be here, and thank you for that kind introduction.
21: So I'm kind of fascinated by your background, your career, the whole multiple innovation, serial entrepreneurship. But let's roll back to the early days. You wanted to be an architect, and then you went for a bachelor's in industrial and systems engineering from the University of Toronto. What was the original career plan?
22: Yeah, I mean, I've since as long as I can remember, architecture was my kind of goal, and that fundamentally was something that just inspired me. I loved the mix of the creative side of my brain and the, call it, systems and structural mathematical side of my brain, and bring them together. And just design was always something exciting. The interesting thing was that, you know, so now you're faced with this decision. You apply to, you know, school for architecture and for engineering. And then in my, you know, I went and spoke to a couple of architects, and every single one of them said, this is a stupid career choice. You won't be doing anything that you will, you think you'll be doing. It'll be grunt work. You won't enjoy it. And there's no money in it. And I, you know, of course, said, whoa, what am I signing up for? So I said, okay, I'm going to go do engineering with the idea that maybe I'll switch. And fundamentally, that was not going to happen. And, you know, I was in first year of engineering and said, okay, what is my second choice? What else? And, you know, I really loved the concept of strategy and finance. I didn't know anything about finance and hadn't been learning anything about it, but I got excited about investment banking and things like that. And so, you know, ultimately I decided that was the path I was going to pursue. And coming out of an engineering degree, I ended up luckily, just the timing really uniquely at the end of 1998, got an opportunity to join the biggest bank in Canada, RBC, in their investment banking division. And so engineering was a really interesting path towards it. And, you know, at the time, the tech bubble was happening. And I guess someone in investment banking said, hey, we need more engineers in here to tell us, you know, how to think. And the learning curve was pretty amazing in terms of starting with nothing and basically learning on the go.
21: Huh. So you spend 6 years at RBC helping them build out their structured products group. Tell us about that experience. What did you learn?
22: So investment banking is one of the amazing early learning experiences. And I've always been in sort of pursuit of, you know, learning and call it pushing myself to certain limits. And, you know, investment banking today is very hard. Investment banking 25 years ago was even harder. And you know, young analyst, young individual, you're ultimately working on, you know, amazing things. But at the same time, you are, you know, being, you know, you're working like a dog, like 80 to 100 hour weeks. That said, there is no better place as a 22-year-old, 23-year-old, 25-year-old to ultimately have immersive learning. Like, and so it was amazing for me. When I went into it, it's funny. I had as a young individual always, you know, I was an immigrant to Canada. You know, I didn't, you know, my family was good middle class family, but we didn't, you know, have stuff. So I always dreamed about this idea of all the riches and golds and things like that. And, you know, investment banking, kind of one of the things that kind of excited me was this idea of, you know, hey, you're going to make lots of money. And, you know, the interesting thing was during the tenure, you know, first few years, you know, you start making good money for a young individual. And then you kind of realize, wait a minute, this isn't actually motivating me. I remember succinctly, I came home, I was 25 years old, it was 3 a.m. or 2 a.m. And I just sat down and kind of wept because I said, you know, I'm working like a dog and I'm pursuing this goal, but I'm not happy. And I had to actually go through a deep rooted perspective of like, okay, what is the thing that actually drives me? What is the thing that actually motivates me to wake up on Monday morning and skip to work? Because I'm still enjoying what I'm doing. And what I realized was, that the thing that actually I was in pursuit of was the idea of seeing my ideas progress, seeing the things that I was doing have real, tangible outcome. And I go back to that principle of what was it that excited me about architecture or design. It was this very simple principle of, you know, when you build something or you design something, you can actually see it in front of you afterwards. And so I actually correlate that really specifically around what was the thing that was my intrinsic motivation. So at that point, I just said, look, I'm still learning. I'm having an amazing time, but am I going to ultimately achieve what I want here? And I said, I won't. So I kind of gave myself a put, I call it. I was 25 years old and I said, okay, I'm still here learning. I'm going to build my networks. I'm going to do all this stuff. But if I'm in seat on my 30th birthday, I'm going to resign on that day. And that kind of woke up my mind to what else is out there. And over the next number of years, I started thinking about what was it that was going to be the next for me. And that ultimately came when I was 28 and started Claymore.
21: So let's talk about Claymore. You launched this in 2005. Globally, ETFs were a thing, but not the giant thing they were today. They certainly were a tiny niche product in Canada back then. What did you see that all the other banks and all the other finance bros completely missed?
22: So you're absolutely right. So in Canada specifically, there were 14 ETFs listed on the Toronto Stock Exchange, basically all by Barclays iUnits, at the time iShares. And in the United States, you know, of course, ETFs were starting to become popular, specifically in the institutional crowd, retail crowd. You had, I think, firms like WisdomTree had just sort of entered the business and players like that. And so it was not an area that was logical or call it clear. That said, I had one of the things I had the benefit of, I'd actually covered asset management firms globally during my time at RBC, and I'd actually got the opportunity to cover Barclays and got to know the leadership of the organization, helped them raise some capital, but more importantly was supported and understood what they were doing on the indexing ETF side. And it got me really excited. I started to see the trends. But what I struggled with was the fundamental principle of, passive indexing. I really did. I actually love the principles of what indexing did. And at the time, ETFs were deemed as indexing, right? That was the concept, right? It was actually anything you did outside of pure indexing was a no-no. The industry players would say, well, this isn't an index. And so, I got really excited about, the idea of, what an ETF does. It's low cost, great product in terms of wrapper and structure, transparent, disciplined in its approach, using an index. However, I just hated the fundamental principle of what market cap indexing did, which is basically buy high and sell low, right? So in around the time that I left RBC to start Claymore, I had actually read a research paper. It just serendipitously came out around the same time in 2004 by Rob Arnott and Jason Hsu. We'll spend some time on Rob, who's a really important person in my life. And they had published this article around non-market cap weighted indexes.
21: Smart beta.
22: Yes. And it was, I read this article, and I'm an engineer, so I love these technical things. And I just got excited. And basically, a couple of months later, I reached out. We went down and spent time with Rob in Pasadena. And he was a big thing. I remember Rob was a pretty big deal, but he took the time. He spent half a day with me. And I walked out of that office just having clarity on the future of what I was going to build, and more importantly, the future of where the industry opportunity was. And that was the principal starting point of the vision for building Claymore, and the future of what I felt was going to be a really amazing thing around indexing and the future of indexing around. And we used, of course, we launched the first public investment fund on fundamental indexing, the RAFI indexes.
21: Huh, really interesting. So you grow this to 34 ETFs and a couple of closed-end funds and about $8 billion Canadian, I think,
22: yeah,
21: or about $6 billion U.S. What was the hardest part of building that sort of asset manager, considering all the other products were giant bank-owned?
22: Well, Canada, of course, has many structural. I mean, it's an amazing region for opportunity in financial services. That said, it is also, highly concentrated with the big banks and the control that they have with their distribution. And so it's a very challenging market for independence, as you can imagine. That said, I go back to the period. We had a really amazing product. No one knew what it was. I remember we'd go out in 2005, 2006, 2007. We'd sit down and talk to advisors across the country. And, I'd walk into a room and I'd have a sign-in sheet and saying, name and email. But then I'd ask the question, how many of you use ETFs? And back then, it was 1 out of 10 would say yes. Most people were like, what's an ETF? It's what EFTs, this was the time, right? And but I fundamentally believed what we were doing is important. And it was, we grew in Canada. Of course, remember, we're about 1/10 the size of the American market. So, 8 billion aggregate would be like 80 billion in that time frame. But we actually, in the first couple of years, grew to about $1 billion. So at the beginning of 08, we got to about 800 million, which is a great, great outcome early on in from nothing. And then in the real thing happened in 2008, it was a really great wake up call and a call learning for me. We went through 2008 and every single month in 08, we grew positively. We had net positive sales. I think we were
21: despite the
22: market environment. And in September and October specifically, we had positive net sales. And I think we were the only firm in the country that had that. The principle was, that disruption was critical for us at a time when we were trying to build a challenger idea and tell a really strong narrative. We needed the complacency of our investor base, of the advisor community, of institutions to wake up and say, hey, wait a minute, you know, what should I be thinking about next? And that was a really important point. So coming out of 2000, we ended up in 2008 growing from 800 million to 1.1 billion despite the headwind of markets. And then in 2009, we went from 1.1 billion to 4.4 billion.
21: Wow. Really, really fascinating. Coming up, we continue our conversation with Sam Saif, founder and CEO of Purpose Investments, discussing financial innovation.
22: I was blessed with a blank piece of paper. And so when you have a blank piece of paper, so oftentimes businesses want to keep evolving. You want to, but you have to kind of deal with your legacy, you know, and technical debts and things like that. And so I felt blank piece of paper I can get to do. How would I start from scratch? And so I had this great energy, but I looked at both the continued evolution of modernization of investment management, but I also saw a bigger picture opportunity in wealth management.
21: I'm Barry Ritholtz. You're listening to Masters in Business on Bloomberg Radio.

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9: If I were to ask you what makes for a good night's sleep, you'd probably say a dark, quiet room, not too many things on your mind. But every night when you go to get some Z's, how often do you really think about the temperature in your bedroom? Temperature may be one of the most underappreciated factors in sleep. That's according to the Senior Vice President of Research and Scientific Affairs at the National Sleep Foundation. We often hear about lights and screens and stress, but even modest changes in temperature and airflow can influence both how quickly you fall asleep and how deeply you stay asleep. Most experts will recommend a room temperature of 60 to 67 degrees Fahrenheit. You might also experiment with your sheets and what you actually wear to bed. Play around a bit and see what improves your sleep. You might be delightfully surprised. I'm Dr. Sanjay Gupta, helping you live a better life.
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22: I'm Barry Ritholtz. You're listening to Masters in Business on Bloomberg Radio. I'm speaking with Sam Saif. He is the founder and CEO of Purpose Investments. So we were talking earlier, you sold Claymore to BlackRock, and instead of taking a couple of years off, a month or two later, you essentially start Purpose as well as co-founding Wealthsimple. So many people take a breather after an exit. Why go straight back in, and why two companies at once?
23: So I had, as I said earlier, I had a very clear eye on what I wanted to do next. I was really excited about where the industry was going, what we were doing, what the momentum we were seeing. And it felt, actually, now I had this amazing gift. I was blessed with a blank piece of paper. And so when you have a blank piece of paper, so oftentimes businesses want to keep evolving. You want to, but you have to kind of deal with your legacy, you know, and technical debts and things like that. And so I felt blank piece of paper I can get to do. How would I start from scratch? And so I had this great energy, but I looked at both the continued evolution of modernization of investment management, but I also saw a bigger picture opportunity in wealth management. I said, the opportunity is not just, you know, let's build asset management products. Because when I started Claymore, I came from it from a technical engineering perspective. And I said, when I look at all the billboards and I look at all the advertising, all it says is, hey, we beat the market. We did this. And I said, okay, well, the job to be done is to beat the markets. And I thought that's what we were supposed to do. So I was in pursuit of building a product and a business that ultimately solved for helping people beat the markets. What I realized, and one of my great stories around this was the first product we launched was the Canadian Fundamental, RAFI Fundamental Index. And we launched that. And it was amazing, but it hit its five-year numbers in 2010, just early 2011. And of course, 5 years, you start to see real track record. And at the time, it was the number two Canadian equity fund. It beat every active fund, all the, like, the main index. It outperformed by 200 basis points. And that's a great accolade. Of course, in our industry, that's what, you know, you are really excited about. And I felt, wait a minute, I actually don't know if we actually did anything, because it went down in 2008, just like the main index, 35% or whatever it was. And I also looked at the journey. I said, if someone had bought it on day one when we launched it and held it all through that 5 years, they would have received that return. But the reality of what human nature was is that they were buying it at different times. When they got fearful, they were selling it. And, you know, their return was very different than the fund's return. And I asked myself, I said, did we actually change the industry? Did we do anything? Yes, we did something great technically. The product was excellent. We were moving the needle of how the industry operates, but we weren't changing the way the client and the customer was experiencing what we did. And so that informed me. And at the same time, I told you about Guggenheim was our partners, and they had been working on their wealth part of the business with Danny Kahneman. And I had this wonderful gift, again, to have the opportunity to learn and understand how the Danny was brought in to help them understand how to help billionaires and wealthy families, and call it patriarchs and matriarchs, to understand the transition from wealth creation to wealth management. And it was so powerful. And the principles of what Danny talked about really resonated with me. I became a student of behavioral science. And that sort of became really paramount to my view of what a modern asset management firm needs to think about, which is not just beat the markets, but develop investment products that actually have outcomes and goal orientation towards them. How do you help advisors and investors, you know, ultimately communicate together and work collaboratively around the actual goal the customers are asking us to do, which is help them meet their goals? And so I just felt the asset management industry, wealth industry, both could ultimately optimize around that. And that was what Purpose's mission was going to be around, is outcome-oriented modern investment management, optimizing for all the inputs and how we manage money, not being active, not being passive. And then second is, how do we help restructure the way wealth management could ultimately be oriented towards the customer journey, as opposed to, hey, we're just going to give you a 60-40 portfolio.
22: Tell us a little bit about Wealthsimple. which I described earlier as the default investing app for a young generation of Canadians. What did you see before apps like Robinhood were big and successful that was a thing that young people wanted?
23: Yeah, so the principal insight that I sort of had was, you know, if you looked at the way that the industry was operating, one of the big negatives that was that because the industry made so much money, the margins were so good, we actually relied in a lazy way on what we call average economics. So what does that mean? Where do you see that? It comes out as on average, you know, I like to run money for bigger customers. On average, my bigger customers make me more money. And on average, my smaller customers don't make any money. And how does that show up? You know, smaller customers get treated poorly, get high fees, get relegated to low quality services, and larger investors ultimately get all the value, and people are gravitating towards, hey, minimums and big fees for big services for high net worth and ultra high net worth. And I just felt that was stupid. The only economics class I took in engineering was something called ABC economics. And what that is actually activity-based economics. And so the idea of unit economics. And I said, what we need to understand in this industry is that I actually disagree that small accounts don't make you money. I just think that the systems, the principles of the infrastructure of the industry are poorly designed to serve smaller clients. And so what I felt my whole wealth model was, how do we restructure the infrastructure of the industry? How do we think about it from a unit economics using technology and structure and pipes that would ultimately allow for that? And then what you do is bifurcate the value for the different segments of customers, small, early stage customers, middle, mass affluent, all the way to ultra high net worth, based on a service level offering. And the service level offering would change and increase based on the needs of those customers. So that was the principle. And I said, at the earliest stage, if you're 20 years old, 25 years old, this is the most amazing period to build for. But the industry was treating them awful. So I said, let's go build this. And so we started with the technology, the infrastructure. And what Wealthsimple has done is really unbelievable. It has become, in Canada, the most competitive platform in financial services against the big six Canadian banks. Canada has never seen anything like this before. And it all is rooted on serving customers where they're needing us to serve them, right when they're getting started or along the earliest stage of their journey, and then helping them compound not only their wealth, but also the overall financial experience as they grow from 25, 30, 35, 40. It has been an amazing experience. And, you know, today, Wealthsimple, I mean, I think we run about $150 billion, but we're doing more in net deposits than the biggest bank in Canada, RBC. Hmm. That is an unbelievable statistic. And I'm proud of what that team and what the organization is doing to challenge the industry and change the way Canadians are served.
22: So this discussion about whether or not you're a serial entrepreneur, I have to click through a bunch of things that you've built that are fascinating, starting with the world's first spot Bitcoin ETF back in 2021, long years before the U.S. approved one. It crossed $1 billion in the first month. How did you get the Canadian regulators to approve this? How did you make them comfortable 3 years before the SEC was comfortable?
23: So, first off, I've had a deep thesis on crypto, for a long time. And that's the starting point is I wasn't doing it because, hey, cool, du jour idea. Let's launch this and throw something against the wall. I had, you know, in 2016, just like most people, you know, I'd been like, you know, been asked about Bitcoin and I was like, I don't know. It looks like a sort of scammy thing. And then I sort of self-reflected and said, wait a minute, people are actually asking my opinion on this. I should go and do some research. So I spent the time learning and understanding the space. I actually, the best way to do that is make an investment. Mm-hmm. And, you know, over the next 12 months, I just became this student of what was happening. And, you know, what really excited me was, of course, Ethereum, which is this, call it, sister, technology that was really around, taking what Bitcoin had done and really expanding the capabilities of it around smart, crypto and all the rest.
22: Smart contracts.
23: Exactly. And so I got very excited about that. And so what I said was, we're so early in this. The infrastructure is not there. The fraud risks, all of it for investors is going to be so high. So I actually launched the first publicly traded vehicle on Ethereum called Ether Capital, partnered with a group of people. And I said, we're going to raise some money. We're going to buy Ether on the balance sheet. Effectively, you know, we've seen these now become more popular in the last number of years, but it was the first one. And we did this in 2018. And I'll tell you, it was an amazing thing. And my message was, we're going to find a safe and secure way for people to co-invest alongside of us on this really great journey because of the asymmetric opportunity of this bet. That informed me on so much. And then at some point, and we used to do self-custody in that corporation and all the rest of it. And then at some point, we started to see the infrastructure change. And that's when we went into the regulator and said, look, there's an opportunity here. The infrastructure is changing around how you can custody and fit this into a liquid ETF structure. We worked with them for 9 months and ultimately got them comfortable. And this is a really important principle that I believe. We, as a registrant, as a money manager, we have great ideas, great innovation. And as long as our ideas are aligned with where the regulator wants the future to go, it's really important to engage with the regulator and have that dual relationship, that idea of helping them, educating them on where we need to get to. And so that was the kind of work we've done all throughout my career. And we did that on crypto. And frankly, we were really excited that we got the opportunity to launch it. And that model, what we did actually ultimately informed the series of products that launched in the US a couple of years later on how ultimately to structure ETFs in the crypto space. And of course, the industry has grown and we've moved an asset from the fringe all the way to the core, which is what ultimately my thesis was in a deep way.
22: And ETH Capital today is in what structure?
23: We actually converted it from that corporation to an ETF once that was available. And again, there we built staking into it. And those things weren't, again, available in an ETF form or call it doable until they were. And when they were, we ultimately moved to the most efficient vehicle, which is the ETF structure.
22: Let's talk about longevity pension funds launched in 2021. The world's first income for life mutual funds, which uses longevity risk pooling to pay lifetime income like a defined benefit pension. Investors include Allianz and OMERS. How is this different from what in the U.S. we think of as traditional annuities?
23: So this is actually, this was my original thesis on purpose, which was, you know, the industry was all solving for the accumulation phase. Let's build them investment products to call it solve for how we save money. But no one was really solving within the asset management industry around the challenges of decumulation. And it was kind of left to the insurers, you know, with annuities and with defined benefit pensions and such. And I just felt there was this gap there that was really critical. And you need to deeply understand the principles of you know, how longevity and structure and all the rest of it were going to be critically in there. And so I asked the team, I said, we need to solve for decumulation. And we were in pursuit of it. We were spending a lot of time working on it. Ultimately, we came across a structure and I just got really excited. And the principles, we had to go to the regulator again and say, there's some exemptions we need to make this work. So longevity pension plan was designed on how do we build a pension plan for all? How do we do that in a mutual fund structure, which is accessible?
22: Coming up, we continue our conversation with Sam Saif, CEO and founder of Purpose Investments, discussing why he built Purpose Unlimited. I'm Barry Ritholtz. 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
9: If I were to ask you what makes for a good night's sleep, you'd probably say a dark, quiet room, not too many things on your mind. But every night when you go to get some Z's, how often do you really think about the temperature in your bedroom? Temperature may be one of the most underappreciated factors in sleep. That's according to the Senior Vice President of Research and Scientific Affairs at the National Sleep Foundation. We often hear about lights and screens and stress, but even modest changes in temperature and airflow can influence both how quickly you fall asleep and how deeply you stay asleep. Most experts will recommend a room temperature of 60 to 67 degrees Fahrenheit. You might also experiment with your sheets and what you actually wear to bed. Play around a bit and see what improves your sleep. You might be delightfully surprised. I'm Dr. Sanjay Gupta, helping you live a better life.
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1: And I'm Monica Ricks in the Bloomberg Newsroom. Here are some of the stories we're watching. Major OPEC Plus nations agreed to increase production quotas again for September, adding another 188,000 barrels a day next month amid the ongoing war in Iran. But today's increase is still symbolic since most supplies are stuck in the Persian Gulf. Earnings reporting season continues this week, with SpaceX set to post its first earnings report as a publicly traded company on Tuesday. Bloomberg's Lauren Grush has more on what we can expect.
2: Personally, what I am looking for are going to be updates on how they're going to get to that really ambitious roadmap that they sold the entire IPO on, right? So AI data centers, the V3 satellites, progress on Starship. I think those are going to be the things that will really move the needle in terms of, you know, are they actually making progress there?
1: Lauren Grush on Bloomberg this weekend. SpaceX shares closed down 3.4% Friday, but have fallen 33% over the past 30 days. Paramount Skydance and Warner Brothers Discovery also report this week amid uncertainty over the status of their pending merger. Paramount wants to go to trial in November to hash out a lawsuit from states seeking to block the deal. We'll also get new jobs numbers this week. Here's Bloomberg's Andrew O'Day.
3: The new month means several new reports tracking trends in U.S. employment and unemployment, including Tuesday's measure of job openings and labor turnover in June, forecast to show a decline from May. Wednesday, paycheck processor ADP will issue its measure of July job creation in the private sector. Then Friday, the big one, the Labor Department's July employment and unemployment report. Economists expect construction, leisure, and hospitality cut jobs as temporary hiring from the World Cup reversed. In all, most economists anticipate modest improvement in job creation from June's 57,000 to as high as 83,000. Andrew O'Day, Bloomberg Radio.
1: Flight attendants at WestJet Airlines walked off the job this morning after failing to reach an agreement with Canada's second largest carrier over wages and scheduling. Their union says they tried until the very last minute to get a fair deal, but WestJet's offer didn't go far enough. And the LA Dodgers have acquired the biggest prize on the trade deadline market, nabbing two-time reigning Cy Young Award winner Tarek Skobel from the Detroit Tigers. The defending World Series champs are in first place in the NL West and already the favorites for a three-peat. Global news 24 hours a day and whenever you want it with Bloomberg News Now. I'm Monica Ricks, and this is Bloomberg.
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28: Should you still work out when you're injured, or should you take it easy? 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That can lead to stiffness, muscle loss, even reduced coordination. Certified strength and conditioning coach Dana Santis told us, recovery is about choosing the right kind of movement at the right time. 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I'm Dr. Sanjay Gupta, helping you live a better life.
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22: I'm Barry Ritholtz. 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My extra special guest this week is Sam Saif. He is the founder and CEO of Purpose Unlimited, which also owns Purpose Investments. He has founded and sold a variety of different companies over the past, let's call it, almost 25 years. So Purpose is now about 31, 32 billion Canadian, or about 22 billion U.S., across ETFs, cash, alternatives, private assets, et cetera. Tell us the problem that Purpose is trying to solve for your clients.
23: Sure. So total Purpose actually is around 40 billion now.
22: 40 billion.
23: Yeah, on the platform. So on the asset management side, just over 30, and on the wealth side now, just around 10, and growing quite fast. And the principal mindset has always been, so on the asset management side was, you know, let's build a modernization of investment management and products and services to meet clients where they need to be. How do we help advisors and investors build more resilient portfolios? Not just long only equities and long only bonds, but how do you optimize for the types of return streams that support a world where potentially bonds aren't your protective asset? How do you optimize for the types of return streams that ultimately are designed around an outcome as opposed to just the return of a beta? And so those are the first start. And we have the inputs of, we care about not only the quality of our investment product that we manufacture, but also the, call it, artisan quality of our investment input. So the team, the capabilities, the process for investment strategy, using both quantitative methods, active methods in each of the different categories. I think the second component was, then we have this big picture that goes back to this system. And I use the reference to the defined benefit pension plan as a phenomenal product. How do we redesign the way advice and investment management work together on ultimately achieving a client's goal? And so we've designed this whole infrastructure around the wealth management to support, one, the movement towards independent wealth management. So as you know, in the United States, you've seen the US RIA segment. Canada has a nascent segment there. And, you know, we saw this really important movement towards, and a need for that. So we built the infrastructure to support a movement towards independent wealth management, but then also the services and the tools and the capabilities over and above that to support advisors in basically driving their businesses towards more planning-based, portfolio outcome-oriented investment management and wealth management and experiences, as opposed to, you know, I pick better stocks than the next guy, I'm better at delivering better returns, more around how do we help customers ultimately achieve their goals. And so we've built all of this technology and systems around that outcome.
0: So I like the idea of emphasizing outcomes over

0: It was a 60-40 portfolio. And the reason was, if you actually spanned yourself out and looked at the returns of the 60-40 portfolio going back, you know, 100, 110 years, which we did the research on, it actually only, met its long-term goal of 7%, in five of, call it 11 or so decades. And this is, a couple of years ago, we did that research. And those, of those five, three of them were in the period of 1980 to 2020. And so I felt that that had created this bias, an anchoring bias in call it the industry. You know, Barry, the one thing you realize about our industry is very few people have a historical experience beyond 1980. Most people's career spans are from 1980 onwards. And so, you know, you get biased towards what you know, what you see. What do you see? When interest rates go up, they pretty rapidly go back down. When you look at any 3 or 4 year cycle, the 60-40 portfolio generally was giving you positive returns. And so that meant, hey, that's an optimal way to invest. I looked at it and said, wait a minute. If you actually look at periods where interest rates actually not just go up a little bit and then come back down, but actually go up and stay up, how does that affect bond portfolios? How does that affect the overall balanced portfolio? And so I said that we needed to be prepared for that. And that was a starting point. The second, though, was this behavioral component. And I just said, look, at the end of the day, you know, we've kind of lost touch with what the customer actually is asking us to do. And the customer wakes up and says, look, I what I care about is I want to know when I wake up, I'm going to be okay. And you need to be in the business of serving me on helping me solve that question. Am I going to be okay? And like a pension plan, you should have a liability, a goal, and you should have an input, which is your portfolio, your savings program, and your portfolio, all designed around, are you going to be okay? And I felt that, you know, the idea that, you know, we should wake up and say, hey, we're here to beat the S&P 500, or we're here to beat some benchmark, it was a silly concept. All that matters to a customer is, am I going to be okay? And everything we do every day should be in service of that. And so that's how I always looked at it. And the principle of the design of an investment firm should be around the kinds of programs and asset strategies that help an advisor build better portfolios to answer the question of, am I going to be okay with their customers?
1: So I have so many different ways to go with this that I'm very enthusiastic about. Maybe we'll put a pin in the whole idea of out of sample testing, because everybody is so framed by, it's not just their own hindsight bias, but the recency bias of what they just experienced.
0: Entirely.
1: Has such a big issue. But let's stick with the concept of behavioral finance and the 60-40. I have gotten a lot of pushback for saying, if you're in your 20s, 30s, 40s, do you really need bonds? If you're not going to retire for, well, a 20-something-year-old may not retire for 50 years. There's some emotional salve from some ballast that's uncorrelated and doesn't have the volatility of equities. But if I go back in time, forget what the market did. If I was 20 today, I wouldn't own a single bond. And if I was 75 today, I would own a whole lot more tax-free munis. So it raises the question, 60-40, does that make sense for, forget 20-year-old, for anybody under 50?
0: It's actually a really important question. And in many cases, the answer is no, we don't need bonds. And, you know, the reality of it is that if you look at the last 5-6 years, bonds wouldn't have done you any good. And so, you know, especially if you're in an environment like we're in right now, where, you know, the greatest risk right now to a portfolio oftentimes is the volatility, the uncertainty and interest rates and inflation. And so I think it actually, the return, well, this was logical in 2018, 2019,
1: well,
0: interest
1: to be
0: rates
1: fair,
0: were zero, right?
1: You go from 1980 to
0: exactly.
1: 2020, you have 40 years of bonds appreciating.
0: Phenomenal. Yeah, I mean, that
1: right.
0: was
1: the that's a unique era.
0: But the thing that was the big driving force was the movement between the 70s to the 80s when interest rates spiked into the teens. That was the thing that set up, of course, the next 40 years of declining interest rates. And so you have to step back and have that context. It's just like timing the market. The reality is that if you'd bought in the mid 70s, you would have had a horrible experience
1: right.
0: with that portfolio structure.
1: There's pre and post Paul Volcker.
0: Right. Exactly.
1: And that's the defining
0: element. But it's actually different. It's pre and post the economic situation that was happening that led to an inflationary spike that we ultimately had to address. And that was what you were dealing with. But to your point, recency bias drove people to believe that this was the optimal way to invest. I think for an individual, again, it goes back to, okay, yes, equity is a

0: hope-based strategy. Investing is a hope-based strategy. And when you're in your 20s and 30s and 40s, and even potentially, you know, 50s, because, you know, I'd say call it 20 years before retirement. Call it like a pension plan. T minus 20 years. Anything between minus 20 years plus is a lot of, you have a lot of room for hope. Hope is a wonderful thing that you should take advantage of because, you know, ultimately you want strength and momentum and you have the time to get it right. But once you get into that T minus 20 period, that's the period where you better have some structure and discipline to what you're ultimately achieving to get to T. Because the one good thing is you can move T. T can move. That's the time of, you know, retirement. That can move. You could say it's 65, but if you really needed to and your advisor said, hey, it's a bad time, you need to move to 67, you can move to 67. Hey, it's going really well, we can move it to 63. But T minus 20 is a really important window where structure, discipline in your portfolio has to be designed. Everything before that, absolutely. You can take as much hope as you want. You can take as much risk as you want because you haven't entered that window. That's how I look at it.
1: Really interesting. As someone who's partial to the math and science half of my brain, I'm curious how you reconcile the rigorous, structured environment of being an engineer. Like, there is an internal logic and a set of hard mathematical principles that govern that. How do you reconcile that with the squishy emotional side of all of Danny Kahneman's teachings, which is, hey, this is just how we are built. We weren't made for this sort of decision making.
0: Yeah, I think the beauty of when you marry the first principles, you know, call it linear kind of thinking around what engineering can do, and then you apply that with the nonlinearity of human behaviors, it's actually a phenomenal, we call it a mixture of thinking. And that's what you want. You want those multiple inputs to basically change your mental model of how to design and think. What I love about engineering in general is it is a reverse engineering mindset. It is going back to the hypothesis. It's a scientific method, right? Which is, I have an idea of what the answer will be, but I'm going to do everything I can to prove that. So if you apply that to any problem, which is, hey, I'd like to solve for this problem. I have an idea of how to solve it. And then you reverse engineer how to ultimately get there, or you build around the scientific method of it. It's a wonderful way to approach problem solving in general. And then if you bring in the input, so one of the things we did at Purpose is we've actually brought on behavioral scientists to actually support the organization in our the way we think about product design, the way we think about marketing and all those things we do, because it actually helps influence the mental models and the way that we make decisions. Those are really powerful. So I just believe it's goes back to that original comment around the creative mind and the, call it structured discipline and mind. I think you bring those two together, it's a very powerful mixture to build with.
1: Sam, I am so glad we finally got to do this. We've tried to set this up a couple of times and the dates just kept getting crossed. I'm thrilled you came in to do this. We have been speaking with Sam Saif, founder and CEO of Purpose Investments. If you enjoy this conversation, well, be sure and check out any of the 650 discussions we've had over the past 12 years. You can find those at iTunes, Spotify, Bloomberg, YouTube, wherever you get your favorite podcasts. I would be remiss if I didn't thank the crack team that helps put these conversations together each week. Alexis Noriega is my video producer. Sean Russo is my researcher. Anna Luke is my podcast producer. I'm Barry Ritholtz. 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
2: From ABC News, I'm Chuck Sievertson. Breaking news, according to Iranian state media, their foreign minister says negotiations with Oman concerning the Strait of Hormuz are in their final stages and are on their way to being finalized. No details. Mideast allies pressure President Trump to call off attacks on Iran. This after Iran makes threats of counterattacks on U.S. allies. ABC's Matt Rivers in Amman, Jordan.
3: Many of us in this part of the world thought that we'd be waking up today with a fresh round of missiles soaring overhead, an incredibly tense few days, now ending in a sigh of relief with President Trump calling off large-scale strikes, at least for now. Overnight, Trump posting online, "I have agreed for the future benefit of the world and likewise the survival of a successful and prosperous Iran to cancel the attack, subject to being able to rapidly make a deal." He goes on to say any deal would include reopening the Strait of Hormuz and the end of what he calls the Iranian nuclear threat.
2: Trump has repeated that the U.S. bombing has obliterated Iran's military. Three fires in Spokane, Washington have burned over 5,000 acres. Officials estimate at least 600 structures have been damaged or destroyed. ABC News forecaster Samara Theodore.
4: This is an environment that is primed for wildfires. Strong wind gusts, very dry conditions, and the fires can spread rapidly. That includes parts of Idaho, Wyoming, up to Billings, Glasgow, Great Falls. So please be mindful of that. Where we really start to see this rev up is the critical fire danger zones, and that includes Great Falls, Bozeman, Idaho Falls, into the upper Midwest, parts of the Intermountain West.
2: Police confirm three people killed, another five injured when a gunman opened fire outside a fast food restaurant yesterday in Twin Falls, Idaho.
5: As I was running, I faced the shooter head on, and he pointed the gun at me, and I ducked behind a white car just to have some sort of coverage.
2: Police say the suspected shooter died. No word on a motive. You're listening to ABC News.
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2: In an Iowa town, city leaders are working with a structural engineer to assess the damage, identify a cause, and determine whether nearby buildings are at risk after two buildings collapsed on Friday.
8: The reason it's sad for me is because, you know, I'm a lifelong resident of Muscatine, and, you know, gosh, I can remember all of the holiday strolls that we participated in. And just the fact that all the old stores that were in there.
2: Nobody was injured in the building collapses. Mortgages become less affordable. ABC's Andrew Dimbert.
9: The average rate on a 30-year fixed-rate mortgage climbed this week to 6.66%. That's the highest level in a year and the fourth straight weekly increase. And as for existing home sales, well, they've already become sluggish this year after the most buyer-friendly spring in years. Summer activity has now cooled, with pending home sales falling 5.4% in June.
2: No winner in last night's Powerball jackpot. The prize rises to $738 million. ABC's Will Gans.
10: If you're wondering where you should shop for your ticket, Indiana, historically, is the luckiest, selling 39 jackpot-winning tickets since Powerball began in 1992, which is more than any other state. However, with this current jackpot, which no one has won since May 2nd, California's starting to feel like the place to be. Last night's drawing made not one, not two, but three Californians match five winners. Each of them took home $1 million each.
2: Chuck Sievertson, ABC News.
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11: A better life with Dr. Sanjay Gupta.
12: How often do you stop to wonder whether you should share something that's revealing, maybe even embarrassing, with a partner, a friend, or even your boss? In her new book called Revealing, The Underrated Power of Oversharing, behavioral scientist Leslie John says doing just that can help you deepen relationships that are vital to your life. We need people to trust us in order to get things like love, friendship, and career success. That's what she told us. When you make yourself vulnerable by revealing something sensitive, it does make other people trust you. In turn, when you ask someone to reveal something about themselves, showing that interest will generally lead someone to like you more. Why? Because people like to be asked about themselves, she says. It also signals that they are discriminating and choosy, but in a good way. I'm Dr. Sanjay Gupta, helping you live a better life.
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21: This is Wall Street Week. I'm David Westin, bringing you stories of capitalism. The European Union is moving toward new merger guidelines to help it develop the sort of tech champions that drive much of U.S. growth. Will they do the trick? And the U.S. leads the world in think tanks. We take a hard look at what they are and what they really accomplish. But we start with the Federal Reserve decision this week addressing persistent inflation, rising borrowing costs, and a whole lot of uncertainty. Jason Furman is professor of economics at Harvard and served as the chair of President Obama's Council of Economic Advisors. So, Jason, we got three things out of the Federal Reserve this week. We got a decision not to do anything about rates. We got a statement that didn't change a whole lot from what it had before. And then we got a news conference from Chair Warsh. Of the three, which was the most important?
23: The dissents were the most important. It's very clear where a lot of members of this committee want rates to go going forward.
21: And in the news conference, certainly Chair Warsh was asked about those dissents, why they dissented, why he disagreed with them. I'm not sure we got a clear answer to that question. Do we have a sense from him, from the way he thinks about it, why he did not join with the dissents?
23: I don't think we got a clear sense from him. I think he has Chair Warsh has two points, which I agree with him on. One is you want to look at financial conditions, and there's been a lot of tightening on the long end of the curve. Now, you need to be a little bit careful. Some of that is in anticipation of what the Fed is going to do. And if the Fed ends up not doing that, some of that would end up unwinding. But so far, financial conditions, at least on the rate side, have tightened. And second, this really is a different type of inflation than what we had a couple of years ago. It's not the same type of labor market tightness, high wage growth, high price growth, high inflation expectations that we saw in the past.
0: Before we get into exactly what you think is causing the inflation, let's talk about the level of inflation itself. We're often taught that core PCE is what the Fed really pays a lot of attention to. That has been rising fairly steadily. So it does give rise to the question, which was asked, what are you waiting for?
23: Yeah, I think that's a totally reasonable question. Inflation is, you know, intolerably high. It's been intolerably high for, you know, five straight years now. The argument on the other side in terms of what you would be waiting for, the two best arguments are one, that rates may be set above neutral already. So there may be a little bit of a foot on the brake pedal. And yes, you could debate whether you should be pushing harder on the brake pedal, but maybe, and I think arguably and plausibly, you are on the brake pedal already. And then the second argument is the transitory one. And I don't think we're going to hear that word from any government official ever again, probably for another 50 years before they get over what happened last time they used that word. But implicitly, that is what the dove case is, at least at the moment.
0: When it comes to the T word, whether we use the word transitory or not, how long is transitory? I mean, it's been 5 years now that we've been over 2%, and there may be different reasons for the over 2%. But as I say, it doesn't look to be going back to 2% anytime soon.
23: Yeah, the different reasons is important. I mean, it looked at the end of 2024, as if we were headed back to 2%, it was almost within spitting distance, and then it took off again. Why did it take off again? I think in part that was tariffs, which probably have added half a point to a percentage point to the inflation rate. And then subsequently, the Iran conflict, which has added maybe a few tenths more to core PCE, a lot more to headline inflation. And so, you know, in some sense, things were lined up nicely. Now, the story in the 1970s was one excuse after another. Each time you had high inflation, it might have been different than the year before. So you want to be a little bit careful if you find yourself making excuse after excuse after excuse. But, you know, tariffs in Iran, they really are pretty big things. And they raise the price level. They don't permanently raise the inflation rate, or at least they shouldn't, as long as the Fed is credible.
0: And it raises the question, I think, whether the cause of inflation can be limited to the specific cause, whether it's tariffs or whether it's Iran and energy. When you start there, can it spread into other sectors of the economy?
23: Yeah, that's the most important question, and that's what the Fed is trying to figure out right now. And there's a few mechanisms for that. Some of it is direct, you know, just the cost of jet fuel goes up, so airplane tickets go up. That's not the biggest concern. The big concern is if it gets built into expectations, and the way that manifests itself is economy-wide wage setting and economy-wide price setting. So if you see prices go up faster, and that leads to wages going up faster, and wages going up faster leads to prices going up faster, and you end up with a sort of persistent cycle. That is so far where I am cautiously optimistic. We're not seeing the wage growth commensurate with this type of inflationary economy, again, in the way that we saw it a couple of years ago. But that is where we would see the broadening out if it really starts to show up, not just in specific prices, but across the board prices, and especially in wages.
0: Do the numbers coming out of the labor market cut both ways? There was a time not too long ago, there was a lot of concern on the Fed that, in fact, there was a loosening of the labor market. We needed to really keep rates low for that reason. That does not appear to be true now. It's more stable now than it was 6-9 months ago. Does that give the Fed actually some license to increase to address the inflation question?
23: Yeah, it absolutely does. You know, the Fed has two mandates. The employment mandate right now is in better shape than I can almost ever remember. Normally the unemployment rate is either too high and it's coming down, or, you know, maybe it's too low and it's rising quickly or something like that. It's just been amazingly stable. It peaked in November of last year. It's fallen a bit since then. It's basically the same place for the last 2.5 years. And it's not clear what would dislodge that unless there was some big exogenous shock to the economy, say the AI bubble burst. And I don't think there's any reason to expect that to happen anytime soon. So, yeah, the Fed really just needs to worry about the one side of its mandate right now, which is inflation.
0: The Fed certainly does not say it moves off of the markets, but the markets are a data point. And one thing that happened in the wake of the news conference was particularly the yield on the 30-year going up to the highest level in 19 years since before the great financial crisis. Is that some information that Kevin Warsh and the members of the Fed need to take into account? What does that tell them?
23: What that tells them is that, you know, markets to some degree are expecting them to keep their word. A lot of that movement was in the real rate, not in expected inflation. It says they expect the Fed to deliver rate hikes as needed to keep inflation under control. In some ways, I saw that as a sign of credibility that the Fed would be there to deal with this problem. You know, that being said, you know, I'm not entirely sure of the strategy that you try to keep the markets calm by not speaking and then you deliver some big surprises. In some sense, the meeting itself was a surprise. We didn't know. I expected them to hold, but it was much less certain than it often has been in the past. The dissents were a surprise. Some of the communication was a surprise. And so some of this volatility, to me, seems unnecessary, and I hope it's a growing pain, not something that's here to stay.
0: Well, we'll talk about that communication issue, because Chair Warsh from the beginning has made no secret of the fact he does not believe in a lot of forward guidance. He thought it might have been necessary when we're coming out of the great financial crisis, don't need it anymore, and so he's moved away from that. But at what point does that really undermine some of the stability in the market? Because as you say, then you wait and you get a big surprise. Is this really giving rise to some doubt about his new of really cutting back on forward guidance?
23: Yeah, I think forward guidance was overdone, but we don't want to go too far in the other direction. You know, first of all, a lot of members of the committee are going to be communicating. So if you don't hear more authoritative communications, you'll end up with more noise and confusion. Every time the chair does communicate, you can end up with a bigger reaction. And finally, I think most important, what the Fed really needs to grapple with, which is if it wants to talk less, it probably needs to act more. You know, Chair Warsh was relying on the moves in the long end to justify not moving rates. Well, part of why the long end is moving is an expectation about what the Fed is going to do in the future. Where does that expectation come from if the Fed doesn't communicate? In a world where the Fed wants to say less, you know, maybe it's going to actually need to move rates more aggressively, and so it lets its actions speak rather than its words, and I haven't seen any willingness to do that.
0: And it's all about that critical word you raised, which is credibility of the Fed, which is we all need. The markets need it. The economy needs credibility of the Fed. And some people today are questioning whether they've lost a bit of credibility. What is the danger here, particularly as I, as not an economist, look at this 5 years, over 5 years, over 2%, and you say, oh, no, we're going to get to it. We're going to get to it. You know, if your child said that to you over 5 years and never did it, you'd have some doubts.
23: The Fed is starting with an enormous amount of credibility. Now, it doesn't want to be reckless and spend that credibility willy-nilly. That would be a real mistake. But, you know, to me, it's amazing. 5 years of promising inflation will come down, having inflation not come down, and yet having the market expectation of inflation still be really tame is a testament to the way in which people believe in the Fed. So far, Chair Warsh has said all of the right things. He may need to actually start putting his money where his mouth is if he doesn't want to start, you know, going into deficit on the credibility bank that the Fed has built up over the years.
1: Coming up, growth has been slowing down for a long time in Europe.
3: but we've ignored it. And now we cannot ignore it any longer. Now conditions have changed.
21: Mario Draghi urged the European Union to figure out how to get in the tech race. Now the European Commission is trying to move in that direction with new merger guidelines. But are they enough?
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12: There are lots of things you can measure to get an idea of how healthy you are at any given moment. Temperature, heart rate, blood pressure, just to name a few. But how about how healthy you will be and how long you're likely to live? According to a new study out of the University at Buffalo, two simple strength tests are pretty accurate at predicting longevity in older women. One is hand grip strength, and the other is how quickly people can stand up from a seated position without using their arms. By the way, I remember interviewing former President Jimmy Carter when he was quite old and being really impressed how he just popped out of the chair without using his arms. Not a lot of older people can actually do that. But I think the message here is that maintaining strength as you age is going to help you perform everyday activities, but also help you avoid injury and stay independent. I'm Dr. Sanjay Gupta, helping you live a better life.
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4: This is a story about keeping up with the Joneses. The United States has led the world in building huge technology companies and attracting enormous capital. Now it's riding the crest of that wave into the revolution that is artificial intelligence, while Europe looks on with envy, or at least with a strong desire to try to catch up. Now, at the highest levels, it's trying to do something about it.
5: Growth has been slowing down for a long time in Europe. But we've ignored it. And now we cannot ignore it any longer. Now conditions have changed.
6: We need new tech champions in Europe.
7: The fact of the matter is 43 of the largest 50 companies in AI are US-based. Europe has one.
4: The quest for Europe to get into the mega tech game is one of the reasons it's now undertaking the biggest revision to its merger rules in over 20 years. And few people know more about the potential impacts for businesses and consumers than Fiona Scott-Morton, a professor at the Yale School of Management and a former chief economist at the Antitrust Division of the U.S. Department of Justice.
8: There's been a lot of angst in Europe over growth and the ability of Europe to stay at the technological frontier. And we've had a couple of reports, the Letta report and most recently the Draghi report, that have really hammered on that and pointed out all the issues in Europe that are holding back Europe from more growth.
4: Scott Morton says the new guidelines, which were published in April and are now under review, aim to change that.
8: I think the complaint has been among some parties in Europe that the Commission is not favorable enough toward the mergers they would like to do. So this is explicitly laying out, how do you come to us with a story for why your merger is really good, why your merger is going to increase innovation, something like that, and explicitly laying out what those factors would be and how you might go about showing them.
9: It's a big deal. It's a big deal because it's been 20 years since there was a revision of the guidelines, and it's a good exercise in showing the direction of where competition law is heading.
4: Ingrid Vandenborre is the head of Skadden Arps' European competition practice in Brussels. It's firms like hers that are navigating the changes on the front lines.
9: What the guidelines do is they set out also for the difficult deals, also for those that may not be so easily to get through. There's a couple of factors that are more developed. A, the Commission's going to look at efficiencies in a much more robust way. They call it the theory of benefit in the guidelines. So they're not only looking at what will the harm be to the economy of a transaction potentially, but also what will the benefits be. The second element is that they're going to look at markets on a dynamic way. The key term in the guidelines is dynamic competitive potential of a transaction. And so it's going to be forward looking. One of the examples set out in the guidelines is to say, we're going to look at non-European companies and how they may bring product into Europe in the future, even if they're not doing that today. We're going to look to constraints that may happen in the future.
4: Beyond giving companies explicit leeway to argue for efficiencies or changes in the market to justify their mergers, the new guidelines specifically address the question of startups and provide ways for early investors to reap rewards for taking chances.
9: We all know that that's what startup companies need. When you invest, you need to know you have an exit route as well. And that's really what the guidelines are trying to do. So those are a couple areas where very concretely the guidelines set out some more robust frameworks for companies, following also on the Draghi report that indicated investment needs confidence, right? And confidence needs to come with the knowledge that there is an exit strategy and an exit route that's possible.
8: So if I invent a drug and I want to sell it to a big pharma company, what are going to be the rules about which firm can purchase my startup? And there's various cutoffs according to what market share the startup has or the acquirer has and how big they are and so on. So that's very helpful for investors and founders of small companies that want to plot out their exit strategy, for example. And yeah, and for innovation, same thing. If I'm going to merge with another firm and I'm going to bring forward an innovation story of benefit that because we're together, we're going to have more innovation, I need to understand what the commission wants to hear to explain that that's going to be the reason why our merger is going to be great. So I think those are perfectly useful things and should help with growth.
4: The new guidelines may make some deals easier, or at least more certain, but some think they could fall short in the specifics. For one thing, in giving more play in the joints, they may require additional work for companies and their lawyers.
10: In any set of regulations, and particularly in competition, there's a balance between certainty and discretion with the regulator.
8: Right.
10: Where do these proposed regulations come out on that sort of barometer? Does it give you more certainty and more clarity, or does it increase discretion? Because in reading through them, there's a lot of discretion. There are a lot of factors put into it, the hopper.
9: Yes, yes. That's a very important point we've been assessing with our clients as well. There's a large efficiencies framework. It's pages and pages. I mean, this is a piece of prose. It's almost 100 pages long. Efficiencies as a core part of that, so it goes on for some while in this document. I think what is important is to, we'll have to see how the commission will assess it in the first decisions to come under these guidelines, right? And to see how they will set out this framework and implement it in practice, because I would think initially it may lend itself to a bit of discretion.
4: And although the new guidelines would recognize the need for scale in some sectors to achieve the sort of innovation that Europe seeks, with that scale may also come greater scrutiny.
8: The thing that really does come through in the enforcement of mergers is when you need to be that big to participate in an industry successfully, we know there will not be hundreds of competitors. We know right up front there's going to be one, two, three, four, not that many. So we regulate with that in mind, with this oligopoly, as it's called, kind of theory in mind. And you wouldn't want there, that would leave us with too few drinks choices. It's going to have the same kind of impact on mergers that have similarly few competitors. So if we only have three big clouds, then both conduct and mergers become scrutinized in a way that they would not if it was restaurants.
4: The guidelines we've seen so far are only a proposed version, with the commission now poring over a raft of comments. But those who know suspect that the finished product won't be all that different from what we've seen, and that it will be out before the year is over.
9: So the consultation period ended end of last month. We know summers tend to be a quiet period. I don't know if we'll be much more ahead of Q4. What we've been told is Q4 of this year. So we may have to wait until then.
10: As you advise clients considering possible deals, does the proposal of these new guidelines affect timing? I mean, do you have companies saying, we better get it done now because we know what the old guidelines were, we're not sure what it's going to be? Or on the other side, do they say, you know what, maybe we could wait a little while because it may be a little bit easier to get it through?
9: Yeah, I mean, we've had questions like that. Or sometimes companies say, well, we'll just not look at these drafts yet because we only want to be dealing with the final product once it's there. And then we'll assess. It's kind of similar. We've said repeatedly, this is already how the commission is analyzing mergers today. We don't think it's going to materially change whether you notify a transaction, say, next week versus in November. There may be one or two decisions that will come out that will reflect efficiency assessment. agreements. That would be something to wait for. I think the private bar among practitioners, no one wants to be the guinea pig on a first efficiencies full-out assessment because it's more discretionary how that will come out and how exactly the commission will now be applying this very robust framework.
4: Whatever the strengths or weaknesses in the new proposed guidelines, it will take some time to see how much they truly change what mergers make it through the European process.
8: I don't think these guidelines will be a sea change. I think they'll be a clarification. I think they're going to cause firms to think more carefully in a good way about, is their merger going to enhance something like resilience, innovation, help the environment in one of the ways that's credited in the guidelines, do something useful and be able to come with an affirmative story of that usefulness. That would be, of course, great, and that might encourage some beneficial mergers. But I don't think we're going to see a big change.
10: If we go back through history, I think it's fair to say there's been something of a dialogue back and forth between Europe regulators and U.S. regulators when it comes to competition / antitrust. One learns from the other, one gets ahead of the other, sometimes one is proud of being ahead of the other. Will these regulations as drafted have much influence in other parts of the world, including the United States?
8: Well, they definitely will have influence in other parts of the world because most of the world follows Europe on competition law, not the United States. We're not that good at it, it turns out. But the thing about the United States is we redid our merger guidelines in 2023. So really, there's some learning from those 2023 guidelines that you can see in the European revision, and then some things that they're doing that go beyond what the United States did in 2023. I would say there's more on innovation, there's more on these little small firms being acquired, there's more on the theory of benefit. There's a bit less on labor and monopsony because in Europe labor regulations are so strong you don't have as big a monopsony problem.
4: When the dust settles, the most important question will be whether the new guidelines are fit for purpose. The purpose of keeping up with, or at least not falling further behind, the U.S. Or whether the thing holding the development of European tech champions back has had little to do with competition policy, but turns much more on deeper integration of the European Union itself.
8: The argument that they're putting forward is that merger will make a bigger firm and therefore make some kind of European champion. That's actually not typically how we've seen the champions in other parts of the world emerge. If you think about Google or Microsoft or IBM back in the day, they didn't come from a merger. They came from very fast growth of an innovative firm. And so a lot of what the Draghi report talks about is not, in fact, mergers, but is about the barriers to the single market being really effective. If you start up a company in the Netherlands, how quickly can you sell across all 27 member states, 500 million people? If you could do that as fast as can happen in the United States, because we have free commerce between our states, you could grow really fast.
4: Up next, the U.S. leads the world in think tanks, those nonprofit idea generators. But what do they really do? And do they make a true difference?
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16: I don't know about you, but my social media feeds are flooded with lotions and potions and gadgets, all promising to unlock different components of longevity. But if you log off, take a step back from all the hype, you'll find that the actual keys to a longer, healthier life are hiding in plain sight. There are four of them. Number one, nutrition. The Mediterranean diet really is the gold standard. Number two, exercise. You should be getting 150 minutes of moderate intensity exercise or 75 minutes of vigorous intensity exercise every week, plus strength training and stretching. Number three, sleep. Sleep is when your body and your brain repair themselves. You should be getting 7 to 9 hours a night. And finally, number four, often gets forgotten, socialization. It's not a bonus. It's a necessity for a healthy life, finding a sense of community, purpose, and belonging. I'm Dr. Sanjay Gupta, helping you live a better life.
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19: And I'm Monica Ricks in the Bloomberg Newsroom. Here are some of the stories we're watching. Major OPEC Plus nations increased their production quotas today by another 188,000 barrels a day for September as the war in the Middle East continues. That group, led by Saudi Arabia and Russia, has boosted their collective target every month since the war started, even as supply from the region remains constrained by the conflict. Japan's finance minister set to announce its joint venture with the U.S. tomorrow to help curb the yen's weakness. The currency was quoted at 157.40 to the dollar Friday, its strongest since early May. Kevin Gordon is head of macro research and strategy at Schwab.
20: For Japan, though, it is kind of a little bit of a poster child example of when you have inflation that is running away a bit and a central bank that's been a little bit more hesitant to tighten policy at a more extreme rate. But the set of issues that Japan deals with, from demographics to, you know, to debt, is a little different than the U.S.
19: Japan will step up two-way dialogue with markets soon to bolster investor confidence in its growth strategy, but says the action is ongoing. A busy week ahead for economic data, including a jobs report on Friday that's forecast to show a decline from May. That's when a lot of leisure and hospitality businesses started hiring extra help ahead of the World Cup. Earnings reporting season also presses ahead this week with highlights from a few companies at the center of some merger speculation. Bloomberg's Andrew O'Day has details.
21: Tuesday, SpaceX posted its first earnings report as a publicly traded company. Questions surrounding the firm likely will include those regarding the recent Wall Street Journal report that Elon Musk is considering a sale of Tesla's Chinese division to orchestrate a merger of the rest of Tesla with SpaceX. Also Tuesday, we hear from Paramount Skydance, and Thursday, we get earnings from Warner Brothers Discovery amid uncertainty over the status of their pending $110 billion merger. Paramount has asked for a November trial to consider a lawsuit brought by several states seeking to block the deal. The states have asked a federal judge not to hold the trial until April next year to give them time to gather sufficient evidence. Andrew O'Day, Bloomberg Radio.
19: And Spider-Man keeps swinging his way into the record books. Brand New Day just set the second best North American opening ever with $355 million in ticket sales. Avengers Endgame still holds the all-time record with $357 million back in 2019. Global news 24 hours a day and whenever you want it with Bloomberg News Now. I'm Monica Ricks, and this is Bloomberg.
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15: A better life with Dr. Sanjay Gupta.
16: There are lots of things you can measure to get an idea of how healthy you are at any given moment. Temperature, heart rate, blood pressure, just to name a few. But how about how healthy you will be and how long you're likely to live? According to a new study out of the University at Buffalo, two simple strength tests are pretty accurate at predicting longevity in older women. One is hand grip strength, and the other is how quickly people can stand up from a seated position without using their arms. By the way, I remember interviewing former President Jimmy Carter when he was quite old and being really impressed how he just popped out of the chair without using his arms. Not a lot of older people can actually do that. But I think the message here is that maintaining strength as you age is going to help you perform everyday activities, but also help you avoid injury and stay independent. I'm Dr. Sanjay Gupta, helping you live a better life.
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4: This is a story about return on a different kind of investment. An investment not in plants and equipment, but in ideas. We hardly go through a day without getting a new report or policy proposal from a think tank, from the Council on Foreign Relations or RAND or Heritage or Brookings. all supported by wealthy individuals and corporations. But do they make a real difference? And how do we tell? For that matter, how do they tell?
3: I've been intensely interested in this question, what I call the business of ideas.
8: Carolyn Elkins studies think tanks at Harvard Business School.
3: How do ideas get formulated? How do they make it in the marketplace? How do we value them? And more importantly, what influence and impact do they have on the society in which we live?
8: Elkins says that there are between 8,000 and 10,000 nonprofit organizations worldwide that deal in the business of ideas, and the U.S. has 20% of them. The five biggest think tanks in the U.S. brought in roughly $1.3 billion in their latest reported fiscal years. But their rise has been a long time in the making.
3: They go back, you know, really all the way into, at least in the United States, into the Second Industrial Revolution, and they really take off after World War One. Brookings is among the first, and then we have the Council on Foreign Relations, and then we see another uptick again in these think tanks in the post-Second World War period, and that's when we have institutes like the Aspen Institute coming into fruition, a lot of them focusing on, you know, sort of big sort of geopolitical problems like the RAND Corporation and others. And these think tanks were really meant to bridge this kind of research for research sake, which is really what universities were doing, with practical implementation, decision makers.
8: One of the most prominent of these nonprofit idea generators is the Aspen Institute. Dan Porterfield took over leadership of the Institute in 2018 and has just stepped down to become CEO of the Jack Kent Cook Foundation.
10: There's a lot of different models for being a so-called think tank. Many think tanks that are well-known, like the Brookings Institute or the American Enterprise Institute, assemble scholars who then write reports that are meant to be very relevant about issues facing our country or the world. In the case of the Aspen Institute, we're less of a think tank

0: part of my work when I started was to figure out ways that we could get younger as an organization to be more relevant to a changing world.
1: Looking back at it now, what do you feel like you did accomplish?
0: We have a stronger understanding of our identity. We have more cooperation and collaboration across the organization. We're able to propose bigger concepts for bigger donations, for bigger impact, because we're using all of our enterprise muscles. That's one thing. The second thing is I think we developed a logic in the institution to compete confidently, to go make a difference. And of course, these are challenging times, because there's so many events that have happened, even in the 8 years I've been CEO, that you wouldn't have predicted in our society, from a pandemic to the killing of George Floyd to more. And so I think that competing confidently means taking all of those moments of societal anxiety and difficulty and disagreement and saying, okay, this is our moment to contribute and to lead by bringing people together, by using our strength in the service of what society needs.
2: All worthy goals for Aspen and for others, but can one measure progress toward them? Elkins says her study of organizations like the Aspen Institute has convinced her that there are ways to measure success even in the generation of ideas.
3: We can optimize, and the way in which we measure that is we have all kinds of ways that we can count. The very basis of Aspen, the PEPCA's vision, was to create a good society, to cultivate human flourishing. And I think it's one of the things that we're looking at in society today. How do we cultivate empathy? How do we cultivate judgment? How do we cultivate ethics? How do we cultivate leadership? And by the way, I should say, these are precisely the things that folks like Sam Altman will tell us AI won't do for us. So it's very difficult in some ways to measure it, other than to say they're very good at it. And I would measure it in perhaps in one way that does actually come to mind is, what are the kinds of people, who can they bring around the table? I know of no one that has the kind of convening power that Aspen has. People trust the Institute to have closed doors, Chatham House rules, to discuss not just thorny issues, but issues that really are impacting society, everywhere from Vivian Schiller's work in media. And I love the way she approaches problem solving, which is precisely how Aspen in general does, which is this an important problem or question that we should be answering?
2: Another way to measure success is by what others in the field say about the work and whether they step up to share the burden. Romy Drucker is director of the education program at the Walton Family Foundation, which has given millions of dollars to the Aspen Institute.
4: The Walton Family Foundation recently conducted a study in partnership with Gallup about opportunity and what's going to help opportunity flourish in America. And there were some really interesting findings, including that most Americans are really excited to invest in their communities, to give back. But the number one obstacle they cited was, who's going to listen to them? No one is there to really receive their ideas, to help uplift them. I think when we think about think tanks and forums that are convening people and ideas and resources around new ideas and innovation, it's about overcoming that barrier. I think what's been really powerful about Aspen is their unwavering commitment to fostering a dialogue across lines of difference, as well as intergenerational change. You will find in every conversation at Aspen differing perspectives. You will find an openness to forums that are convening people and ideas and resources around new ideas and innovation. It's about overcoming that barrier. I think what's been really powerful about Aspen is their unwavering commitment to fostering a dialogue across lines of difference, as well as intergenerational change. You will find in every conversation at Aspen differing perspectives. You will find an openness to work with our partners to develop those outcome measures. And if we're going to push for systems change and bold ideas, we have to have clear goals. This is one of the things about philanthropy where sometimes, you know, we are working in a gray area in terms of social impact.
2: 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Recently, the Bezos Family Foundation created a Center for Rising Generations at Aspen, contributing $186 million and leading others like the Walton Family Foundation to join in.
4: This is a critical step in Aspen, elevating its commitment to

0: Young people, believing in them as future shapers, investing in their leadership skills. We think that bringing together all of Aspen's youth work under one umbrella is going to be a really powerful signal about what it's going to take for both Aspen as an institution itself to evolve, but also for it to evolve its influence in the world.
1: While think tanks like the Aspen Institute focus on goals that may be hard to put numbers to, like the free exchange of ideas, others are driven by more specific, measurable results. The last 50 years have seen the rise of the explicitly partisan think tank devoted to getting things done in Washington.
2: Since the 60s and 70s, what we've really seen is a shift in them becoming much more political. And then we have Ed Foner in the basement of Congress. He was just a young sort of staffer, I believe, at the time, and frustrated by the fact that the American Enterprise Institute refused to release its report on, I think it was supersonic jets, to the Senate because it didn't want to influence policy. And at that point, we see a real turn, certainly with the Heritage Foundation and others, saying, actually, what we want to do is to really influence policy in a particular political direction. And we see that coming to fruition, as we know, in the 80s, when the Reagan administration adopts the Heritage Report as the Bible of the Reagan administration, adopting two-thirds of its 2,000 recommendations. It was extraordinary, and they really have played a very large role in shaping American society.
1: Recently, the Heritage Foundation has made a name for itself with its Project 2025 blueprint for the second Trump administration, something Mr. Trump disavowed during his campaign, but much of which has since come to fruition. There's no denying the impact of the Heritage Foundation's approach and its demonstrable successes. But Elkin says there remains an important role for organizations like the Aspen Institute.
2: I felt very strongly that that institute has the potential of playing an outside role in society. I've sort of borne witness to the fact that we have moved away from sort of exploring ideas just for the sake of exploring ideas to being really quantified metrics, being asked all the time, sort of what we call sort of the audit culture, which is in some ways reflective of this kind of culture of efficiency that we all live in. And in many ways, the Aspen Institute, their direction isn't necessarily headed that way. What they're asking, as I said, is the question, what makes for great human flourishing? And so what that means is they're not looking to sort of necessarily change policy directly or at being prescriptive about policy. What they're looking to do is to cultivate a good society.
1: But accomplishing even the most important goals requires resources and difficult decisions about where to direct those resources.
3: Perhaps the most important job of a CEO of a for-profit company is allocating capital. It strikes me you're allocating capital as well if you're running the Aspen Institute. It's money, but it's also time and talent. When you decide, yes, we're going to do something like the Bezos Initiative, or we're going to cut back perhaps in another place, how do you decide how to allocate that capital?
4: It's a big deal. Make sure you have a clear purpose statement so people know what it is you do and what you don't do. We worked with a consulting company, SY Partners, from here in New York to really drill down over the course of 6 months. Why are we here? What is the reason this institute even exists? But that allocation of capital, of time, talent, and resources is critical because an organization can't do everything and it shouldn't try.
1: That does it for this edition of Bloomberg Wall Street Week. I'm David Westin. Stay with us. Today's top stories and global business headlines are coming up right now.
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7: From ABC News, I'm Chuck Sievertson. Iranian state media report that the country's foreign minister says negotiations with Oman concerning the Strait of Hormuz are in their final stages, but there are no details yet. Mideast allies pressured President Trump to call off attacks on Iran. This after Iran made threats of counterattacks. In Jordan, ABC's Matt Rivers.
8: Notably, Saudi Arabia has been very vocal publicly and privately urging the U.S. to de-escalate so its oil facilities wouldn't be targeted again by Iran. Iranian state media reported earlier that the country's foreign minister made calls to warn regional leaders about any escalation.
7: And states including Michigan and Georgia now joining Minnesota, reporting hacks into their water systems. Federal officials say Iran is suspected. ABC News senior investigative correspondent Aaron Katursky.
9: The FBI and the EPA are actively warning state officials in at least seven states, and it could grow beyond that, to disconnect their systems from the internet, or at least use a system that has some kind of a breaker. They're also urging utilities how to figure out how to revert to manual controls in the event that automated systems are somehow compromised.
7: Israel says it has problems with the Hamas disarmament deal. Israel says it won't withdraw until Hamas completely disarms. Hamas says it won't disarm until Israeli troops leave, stop bombing, and allow more humanitarian aid in. Three fires in Spokane, Washington have burned over 5,000 acres. Officials estimate at least 600 structures damaged or destroyed. California fire crews are fighting fires in the Sierra Nevadas and elsewhere in Central California. Utility PG&E spokesperson Jeff Smith says they'll notify customers of any necessary outages.
10: Sometimes we need to de-energize our lines so firefighters can get into the areas that they need to in order to fight the fire, or just making sure that we, you know, protect our infrastructure so we can keep the power on for folks.
7: You're listening to ABC News.
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7: Police confirmed three people were killed, another five were injured when a gunman opened fire outside a fast food restaurant yesterday in Twin Falls, Idaho. ABC's Jacqueline Lee.
13: The chaos erupting around 2:30 in the afternoon Saturday.
14: Oh my God.
13: People in the parking lot running for their lives.
15: If you're in the area of In-N-Out, have report of a possible active shooter.
13: Multiple law enforcement agencies scrambling to the scene, blocking off the nearby roads and surrounding the area. The gunman also dead.
7: No word about a possible motive. Two Greek firefighting helicopters collided in midair today as they were battling a wildfire west of Athens, sending one aircraft crashing. Two crew members were killed. August 1st was President Trump's deadline for federal agencies to develop a framework for conducting government assessments of AI tools before public release. It follows the discovery of at least two systems going rogue to conduct their own cyber attacks. ABC's Rebecca Jarvis.
16: President Trump saying his administration is trying to strike a balance between safety and innovation.
17: We're looking at controls. We're also making sure that we lead.
16: But as AI continues to advance, growing concerns about where the technology could go and with how rapidly the technology is changing.
18: If we uplink now, Skynet will be in control of your military.
19: But you'll be in control of Skynet, right?
16: Questions remain about how long humans can keep control over their creation before life imitates art.
7: Chuck Sievertson, ABC News.
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20: There are lots of things you can measure to get an idea of how healthy you are at any given moment. Temperature, heart rate, blood pressure, just to name a few. But how about how healthy you will be and how long you're likely to live? According to a new study out of the University at Buffalo, two simple strength tests are pretty accurate at predicting longevity in older women. One is hand grip strength, and the other is how quickly people can stand up from a seated position without using their arms. By the way, I remember interviewing former President Jimmy Carter when he was quite old and being really impressed how he just popped out of the chair without using his arms. Not a lot of older people can actually do that. But I think the message here is that maintaining strength as you age is going to help you perform everyday activities, but also help you avoid injury and stay independent. I'm Dr. Sanjay Gupta, helping you live a better life.
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0: Today you are listening to our conversation with Branko Milanović, research professor at CUNY's Graduate Center. We are talking about the rise of China and how it's reshaping the world. All right, well, I'm very excited to say we really do have the perfect guest, someone we've wanted to talk to for a long time, someone whose work is right in the heart of this. We're going to be speaking with Branko Milanović. He is a research professor at the Graduate Center at CUNY, the City University of New York. And he is also the author of a new book, came out this year, The Great Global Transformation, The United States, China, and Remaking of the World Economic Order. Professor Milanović, thank you so much for coming on.
2: Well, thank you very much for having me. It's a pleasure.
0: What was the goal going into this new book? Why write a new book right now?
2: You know, and to some extent, when I finished the book, I thought the goal was basically to write an autobiography.
0: Okay.
2: That could sound strange because there is very little of me in that book. But I covered the period from 1974. Actually, I started the book in 1974 with the new international economic order. And then how it failed and how then unipolar moment came and how the United States was not only the most powerful country economically, politically, militarily, but also ideologically, and how that order, which you might call neoliberal globalization, is now expiring. And when I think actually my entire life, I remember each of these four orders, and I'm now present at the birth of what they call national market liberalism, which I think, as you were saying before, is a new economic order where lots of activities would be brought back home and where external economic policies would be essentially mercantilistic and not free trade.
1: Why do you call it national economic liberalism?
2: I call it because I was thinking, actually, if you define liberalism in the most general sense, or take also neoliberalism, which would not be very different, you have on the domestic side, you have policies which are liberal policies economically. Everybody knows that, you know, free pricing, competition, so on. You have socially policies which are about affirmative action, egalitarianism in terms of personal identity. And then internationally, you have policies on free trade, low tariffs, movement of capital, labor and goods and so on. And finally, you have an aspirational policy about the movement of the other factor of production, labor. That has never really happened, but aspirationally, you can say ideologically, it is there. What is happening now is that we take this entire international part, chop it off, and say, wait, these rules do not apply anymore. What applies now is essentially national sort of mercantilist policy. It's a policy of, you know, beggar thy neighbor to some extent, but certainly zero-sum game or even a negative-sum game. It's entirely different. But domestically, I really see the administrations like Trump, Macron, and others, I see them as essentially continuing with neoliberal policies domestically. So that's what I think, actually, that's why I invented this new term that was a kind of national liberalism. So it's not, and to be more precise, national liberalism on the market.

0: side, not necessarily on the social side domestically.
1: It's interesting. You say something interesting in the beginning of your book where you talk about, you know, going back to the middle of the 20th century or maybe in the immediate wake of the Great Depression to stabilize capitalism. We adopted sort of like the government got involved. We took in a little dose of socialism and that saved capitalism. And then you sort of kind of a joke, you talk about like, okay, well, the goal was maybe to, you know, in this sort of like post-World War II era, save socialism and various by injecting some market element. And then there's like this yin yang effect that you sort of see where it's like two different systems adopt some element of each other in theory or that could have gone the way as a way of like bringing about stability.
0: Well, that wasn't my idea. Actually, I was wrong in that sense because the very beginning of the book, as you know, in the introduction, I bring up, my first book was published in 1989. And actually in the very first sentence of the book, I mentioned that I ran into Jeff Sachs and David Lipton, whom I knew from work on Poland, you know?
1: Yeah.
0: And so I told them, well, I've got this book. And actually I gave the book to Jeff Sachs as a present. I found it in the, in the bookstore. And then he said, okay, you have to write something. And I said to Jeff Sachs, we're trying to save socialism. And Jeff kind of looks at me. He says, what are you talking about? And I remember these words exactly. He says, I'm trying to bury socialism. And I said, oh, why? Wait. And that's what I actually understood the misunderstanding. Yeah. For me, the introduction of market principles and market measures and privatization to some extent was exactly the same by analogy what Keynes did to save capitalism from Great Depression. You inject doses of socialism in order to preserve the capitalist framework. So I thought the same would happen in 1989, my big mistake. But I just wanted to mention that because I think it's a nice anecdote that actually we saw the same thing, but saw them in two different ways.
1: But arguably, that is a characterization of what did happen in China, particularly after Mao, right? So it's like you have this communist country, still communist, but clearly a country that has embraced, I don't know about capitalism, but markets for sure in a very big way, maybe even better than us.
0: No, I mean, definitely. You can actually then translate what they said and say, well, maybe I was right because I really meant China, but I did not. In those days, I really meant Eastern Europe and the Soviet Union. China is, of course, a very special case. And of course, I'm sure we'll talk more about China, but it is an example that, again, 15 years ago, nobody expected what has happened. And if people tell me they did expect, I just go back to what they wrote. And they got Nobel Prize, you know, prizes for writing that China would never technologically develop like 15 years ago.
1: Yeah.
0: And then we see now the reality, which is entirely different.
2: By the way, I'm going to get you to sign my copy of the book in the hopes that it makes it into the preface of your next piece of work.
0: I'll put some very neutral
2: anecdote. Yeah. Okay. With a place like China, I'm glad you brought this up because there's this weird tension in the way people talk about it as both an economic and security threat. You know, China is going to compete with us and it's going to get everything, et cetera. And then talk about it as a relatively weak country in some ways. People still talk about it sometimes as a developing country, or even, you know, 10 or 20 years ago, people would talk about the poor farmers. You hear less about that nowadays. But how would you explain like that, the dual way that people tend to think and talk about China in terms of its threat to the West?
0: Let me start first by rephrasing your question, because once you start speaking of the threat to somebody, then we are really no longer in economics as we studied it. We are now exactly in that world of mercantilistic international competition. And you know, it has actually sort of moved into our thinking without us even realizing.
2: Yeah.
0: To give you another anecdote, I was once on a show with very famous economist. I will not mention the name. And of course, the topic was China. Topic was China. And then he, you know, we're talking about the general things about, you know, wages, exports, imports, something like very general, where actually general economic principles should apply. And then he suddenly says, no, but for us, the United States, it is bad. And I was thinking, wait, you're not in the government. I understand. I would understand if you were in the Treasury. Yes, of course, this is your duty to look after the United States. But you, as a general economist, you have to think about whether it is good for the world or not.
2: Right.
0: I think
2: absolute
0: you have to have cosmopolitan.
2: Absolute. Relative gains.
0: But since we are now in this new world, what do I think about China? First of all, I have to tell you that, for example, what you see in China, actually it happened to me like a week ago. People are very much surprised when you tell them you're now a rich country. I mean, when I say, okay, by the World Bank definition, actually this is the real conversation. You are the upper middle class income country, and they are kind of surprised. And there was a woman who tells me, you know, I submitted a publication for the UN US Journal, and I paid, I think, $50 as a developing country. And they write back to me and say, no, you are now classified as advanced country, and you have to pay $100 for the submission fee. But you know, this stuff is still very much present in China. I think Chinese do not see themselves by and large as a rich country. They speak of this as, you know, officially moderately prosperous society. And I think it's a correct denomination, if you will. China is not France. It's not Italy. It doesn't have that income level. But on the other hand, as you actually implied, technologically, it is at the level which is actually only similar to the United States. And that is that duality that we observe, you know, maybe the villages, I have not been there, but I know that actually there are villages who are below $2 per day. You know, we are absolute poverty line. And on the other hand, we have them as the leaders in artificial intelligence. So hard to reconcile.
1: You know, I think for a long time, people in the West, like, didn't think about China. I mean, yes. Maybe like people in the Treasury sure. or whatever, yeah. and a few, they didn't think about yeah. China very much. Yeah. It feels to me like one of the remarkable things about the last 10 years, and it literally has been 10 years, has the whole West and the Western political economic unit. So it's like governments in Europe and obviously the US. And then, as you say in your book, you might also, as part of this Western political bloc, might even incline to include like Korea and Japan. Has you travel around, you were recently in Paris. Has everyone essentially come around in some level to where Trump was in 2016?
0: Yes, I think basically that's the case. You know, and that actually, if I go back to my book and chapter one, it is structured on two levels. We talked so far about the level, the first level, which is countries' GDPs and countries' importances. And of course, China then suddenly starts playing a very important role there. But there is another level, which, of course, thanks to the work that I've done for like 30 years on global income distribution, I also observe. And that second level is personal income level. What happens with the rise of Asia and China in particular is for the first time in two last centuries, you have lower parts of Western income distributions sliding down in global order. So if you're bottom decile in Italy, okay, you're not rich by Italian standards, but you know, you're okay in the world level.
1: Yeah.
0: You're at the 70th percentile of the world 30 years ago. Well, now you're at the 55th percentile. In other words, if Italy had qualified for the World Cup, that Italian would not have the money to come to watch Italy. But if he had money 30 years ago to come to watch Italy. So, you know, there is this loss of economic position of individuals in Western countries. So, you know, the China thing plays on two levels. It plays at the level US versus China or the European Union, which is an abstract level of state versus state.
1: Yeah.
0: But it plays at the level you against the Chinese guy.
1: Yeah.
0: And that, I think, is there. Actually, that's what I try to bring in the book, these two levels. And I think it's important to have them in mind.
2: I like the idea of measuring wealth in ability yeah. to watch World Cup games.
0: It's internationally prized good, you
1: yeah.
0: know?
1: Yeah, yeah, yeah, absolutely. Absolutely. Yeah, it makes sense.
2: Stay tuned for more of our interview with Branko Milanović, research professor at the Graduate Center at the City University of New York and author of the new book, The Great Global Transformation. We are talking about the rise of China and what it means for global inequality. To hear the full conversation, subscribe to Odd Lots wherever you get your podcasts. I'm Tracy Alloway.
1: And I'm Jill Wiesenthal, and this is Odd Lots on Bloomberg Radio.
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12: A better life with Dr. Sanjay Gupta.
13: They say consistency is key, but sometimes you just got to switch it up. A new study out of Harvard School of Public Health found that varying your exercise routine could add years to your life. What exercise someone did didn't matter much. What did matter was that all the exercises together worked all the muscle groups in their body. Now, an added benefit to changing things up is it can help you push through the plateau effect. That's when your body gets so efficient at doing something that you actually stop getting better at it. And we know from previous research that specializing in any one sport at a young age can make someone actually more prone to injury. And as experts we talk to point out, even elite athletes switch up things with their workouts, making sure to target strength, cardio, flexibility, balance, and doing that every single week. I'm Dr. Sanjay Gupta, helping you live a better life.
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1: 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I'm Joe Weisenthal.
2: And I'm Tracy Alloway.
1: Today's episode is looking at the rise of China and what it means for global inequality. We are speaking with Branko Milanović, author of the new book, The Great Global Transformation, The United States, China, and Remaking of the World Economic Order.
2: Just going back to the idea of national market liberalism and pressing on the point you just made, I mean, the response to or the backlash against globalization in your description has been, I guess, tearing down the liberal aspect of the international economy and international trade and not domestically. So domestically, you still preserve, you know, large parts of capitalism. But why? It didn't have to go that way, right? You could have had domestic changes in of income redistribution and things like that. Why do you think so much of it was just focused on the international order rather than domestically?
3: You know, I don't know, but let me try to answer that question. You know, I'm very often asked, probably you would have asked if I don't bring it up first. That was the elephant chart. The elephant chart.
1: Yeah, the great elephant chart. That was so viral.
2: I was going to ask if you're annoyed every time anyone mentions the elephant chart.
3: I'm actually tired of it, but still I have to use it. You know, the elephant chart, what it showed, the bottom line is, okay, middle classes of the West have not been doing well. Growth rate of 1% per annum per capita, not very well. The top of the Western distributions are doing very well, you know, under Clinton especially, you know, 3% and more. And then, of course, China is doing very well. So you are sitting there, you are a government of the United States, let's say. You have two possible options. You have, okay, we go for policies that would actually tax the rich, that would transfer the money, that would do, I don't know, serious start of reskilling of labor, public education, because I come from public education rather than private, get rid of all these fancy schools that are being bankrolled by billionaires and do a serious effort. Or you say, oh, look, China is like screwing us. So let's go after China. China is really benefiting because they are stealing property rights and they are doing this or that. And eventually the decision was made. Why it was made like that, but maybe politically it was more pragmatic or whatever. And I think the Trump 2016 for me is the watershed year, because many of the policies that Trump then imposed and regarding China that continued under Biden, they were done in a more maybe intelligent way, but basically they continued. And I think that was the change. And then after that, we really have an acceleration in these policies. But you have a very good question. It's maybe for political scientists. I don't know. It could have gone the other way. I totally agree. It could have gone into more social democratic capitalism rather to go into this nationalist liberalism.
1: Yeah.
3: Yes.
1: Yeah, because this is something I think about a lot, which is like, let's say we were to like take back, rewind the clock to like 1989 or 1992. And I always think to myself, like, I was 9 years old in 1989, so I didn't think about these things. But I always think to myself, like, if I had been, say, like in my early in my career, in my 20s in those years, I'd be like, oh, it's obvious. Like, liberalism or neoliberalism, one of those two, is just like, it's clearly the way of the future. It's clearly superior. It's proven itself in the decisive test against like which was the better model against the Soviet Union. Even to this day, I actually find it pretty remarkable the degree to which China held the line in that decade when everything was pointing to is like, the question is settled. We know what's the better system. And now, of course, we have lots of people questioning all the systems. But it's sort of remarkable to me that in the 90s specifically, you had like one country that not only didn't just sort of like embrace, you know, free elections, et cetera, like it didn't even ever seem to be to come particularly close.
3: Well, I often think of the 90s. I was older than you then, and I was then in Washington and working for the World Bank. You know, the neoliberal ideology was so omnipresent, and it was actually commonsensical.
1: So
3: it's like, it's like you're now, if you were to now argue, like, okay, this is not wood, this is actually steel. Well, we all see that it's not, actually. So it was very commonsensical, and you believed that whoever would actually say something against that is like either like uneducated or crazy or some of the mixture of the two, because it had indeed had actually total ideological hegemony, total ideology hegemony. I was not happy, but I was not happy for other reasons which have to do with my life and other things. And actually, recently I found an article, long article that was then published, I think, in the Monthly Review, which questioned, it was very early, 1999. Mm-hmm. But, you know, it was an unusual article, and I think we all took it as a common sense that it is an ideology that would win. Now, come to China very briefly. China played it very low then. They did not actually, they were like a sleeper. They were not disturbing things at all. And then, of course, many people in America now, I think somewhat self-serving, they say, oh, we really did not bother with China because we thought China would evolve the way that South Korea did and Taiwan. Yeah. It would become richer. It would become our partner. Then they would democratize and they would become like another United States and it would be everything fine. Whether they really believe that or not, I don't know. But China was not at the center of attention that it actually became over the last 10 years. There is no doubt about it.
4: Yeah.
3: People implicitly believed, I think, or wanted to believe that China would become a quote unquote normal capitalist liberal country.
2: I mean, since we're talking about a normal capitalist liberal country, one of the things about China is you always hear that the government is trying to boost consumption, right? Reduce savings, boost consumption. And they seem to struggle with it. And so I'm curious how you square, you know, the growth of the middle class in China and the idea that actually, you know, by certain standards, they're pretty wealthy now with that reluctance to spend.
3: You know, that's a very complicated question, and I'm not a macroeconomist, but I had only a couple of days ago the discussion on Twitter and a Substack on that. First, there are the effects. The fact is actually China consumption to GDP ratio is very low. It's like about 40-45%. US is 70%. India is 50%. So clearly, it should be at 10 percentage points higher. People, of course, argue that there is compression of wages and, of course, that state-owned enterprises then have large retained profits. Now, the good use of these retained profits by the state, essentially, is they can actually use enormous amounts of money to direct to certain activities in, for example, railroad construction or artificial intelligence, or actually what people don't mention, but China has really done very well in space exploration as well.
4: Oh, yeah.
3: And, you know, this is not like no money at all. And I think the next one would be air production with the airplanes, which they already have started, but they have not broken. So, and you can use that money also to have political, economic influence in Africa and elsewhere. So I think there is a political economy reason why China needs to have, from the point of view of the government, these large amounts of money. And I think it's easier to have the so-called wage compression or actually lack of sufficient growth of wages if your wages still grow by 3 or 4 or 5% per year. Now, if your wages were at zero, then it's harder to have a compression. But if you have 5%, fine. In the past, maybe you had 8%, but 5% is good enough. So I think there is a political economy reason behind that in China. So I'm not quite sure if they really, what they say, they really would like to accomplish that and they cannot. Because, yes, for example, they could increase social transfer significantly and people would spend that money. Lots of saving, I think it's not untrue, is due in China to the fact that actually, particularly in the rural areas, you don't have social protection.
1: Just real quickly going back to the question of like, how did China not get swept up in the neoliberal consensus that was like so hegemonic in the 1990s? The other thing that you observe in your book is that even earlier in the century, it never got particularly interested in like the non-aligned movement or the so-called third world countries, et cetera. Is it just have a history of not being particularly interested in the flavors of the month outside of its borders?
3: I actually think that China is an isolationist country, culturally. And, you know, people talk about the U.S. being isolationist and all that. And, of course, there is a trend of politics in the U.S., which is basically meant to control of the Western Hemisphere. So it's not really totally isolationist, but at least not get entanglements in Europe. But China, I think culturally, and I actually recently discussed that with some friends, you know, the fact is that there are like all Chinese economists, all Chinese authors essentially write about China. And my publisher in China says to me, I had several books, 3 books, I think, published in China. And he says to me, look, we are actually very happy with your books. We sold, I don't know, probably several, I mean, we're talking about much, several thousand copies. Because he says, you know, Chinese audience, they don't want to read anything which is not about China. So it's hard to sell things that are not talking about China. U.S., yes, because now they see this competition. But the rest of the world, not that much. So I think there is a certain ideological thing which might go really back centuries that, you know, China thought itself the center of the universe.
2: It's the Middle Kingdom. It's literally the Middle Kingdom.
3: And everybody comes to the Middle Kingdom and they just, you know, do kowtow and say, well, you guys are great. And maybe we trade the giraffe for, you know, a little bit of porcelain and then you go home.
4: Yeah.
3: So I think that that ideology, I mean, under, there is still a presence of that. And I think that limits China's influence of terms of soft power. Because if you don't want to study others, and to write books about them and to actually try to fashion what they think about themselves, you're not going to have soft power. Let me just finally give an example.
4: Sure, please.
3: I read recently Richard Pipes. He was a famous historian of the Soviet Union. When he went to the Soviet Union in 89, he was not published before, you know, under communist regime. He was greeted there, by accident read that in somewhere, like greatest historian in the history and all that. Because his books were so influential in influencing Russians see their own history. So that's what I meant when you're interested in other countries. So you have to have somebody, and not only one person, but you have lots of people who would write about other countries and influence what other countries think about themselves. And so long as China does not have that, its own soft power, I think, will be limited.
2: You have a chapter in the book about the elites, so about Joe and me.
4: Yeah.
2: In it, you invent a new word. My Greek is not very good, but homoplautia.
3: Yes, that's correct.
2: Homoplautia. And this is the idea that in America, certainly, like the wealthy have been getting increasingly rich through actual labor income, so how much they're being paid to do their jobs, as well as capital income, so dividends or whatever. And this is something new, according to you. So I'm really curious, like, how do you explain the rise of homoplautia? And I always think, you know, if you think about someone who's making a lot of money from both labor and capitalism, you've got to talk about Elon Musk, right? Like, he's
3: well,
2: sort
3: I can
2: of
3: talk
2: the standard
3: about you
2: bearer.
3: Also, or
2: oh,
3: me.
2: Okay, yeah.
3: Yeah, I mean, because the book deals with the top 10% of Americans. So this is not a small group.
2: More to come from our conversation on the rise of China. We are speaking with Branko Milanovic, author of The Great Global Transformation, The United States, China, and the Breaking of the World Economic Order, as well as a research professor at the Graduate Center at the City University of New York. I'm Tracy Alloway.
4: And I'm Jill Wiesenthal, and this is Odd Lots on Bloomberg Radio.
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13: If I were to ask you what makes for a good night's sleep, you'd probably say a dark, quiet room, not too many things on your mind. But every night when you go to get some Z's, how often do you really think about the temperature in your bedroom? Temperature may be one of the most underappreciated factors in sleep. That's according to the Senior Vice President of Research and Scientific Affairs at the National Sleep Foundation. We often hear about lights and screens and stress, but even modest changes in temperature and airflow can influence both how quickly you fall asleep and how deeply you stay asleep. Most experts will recommend a room temperature of 60 to 67 degrees Fahrenheit. You might also experiment with your sheets and what you actually wear to bed. Play around a bit and see what improves your sleep. You might be delightfully surprised. I'm Dr. Sanjay Gupta, helping you live a better life.
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6: And I'm Monica Ricks in the Bloomberg Newsroom. Here are some of the stories we're watching. Major OPEC Plus nations increased their production quotas today by another 188,000 barrels a day for September as the war in the Middle East continues. That group, led by Saudi Arabia and Russia, has boosted their collective target every month since the war started, even as supply from the region remains constrained by the conflict. Japan's finance minister set to announce its joint venture with the U.S. tomorrow to help curb the yen's weakness. The currency was quoted at 157.40 to the dollar Friday, its strongest since early May. Kevin Gordon is head of macro research and strategy at Schwab.
7: For Japan, though, it is kind of a little bit of a poster child example of when you have inflation that is running away a bit and a central bank that's been a little bit more hesitant to tighten policy at a more extreme rate. But the set of issues that Japan deals with, from demographics to, you know, to debt, is a little different than the U.S.
6: Japan will step up two-way dialogue with markets soon to bolster investor confidence in its growth strategy, but says the action is ongoing. A busy week ahead for economic data, including a jobs report on Friday that's forecast to show a decline from May. That's when a lot of leisure and hospitality businesses started hiring extra help ahead of the World Cup. Earnings reporting season also presses ahead this week with highlights from a few companies at the center of some merger speculation. Bloomberg's Andrew O'Day has details.
8: Tuesday, SpaceX posted its first earnings report as a publicly traded company. Questions surrounding the firm likely will include those regarding the recent Wall Street Journal report that Elon Musk is considering a sale of Tesla's Chinese division to orchestrate a merger of the rest of Tesla with SpaceX. Also Tuesday, we hear from Paramount Skydance, and Thursday, we get earnings from Warner Brothers Discovery amid uncertainty over the status of their pending $110 billion merger. Paramount has asked for a November trial to consider a lawsuit brought by several states seeking to block the deal. The states have asked a federal judge not to hold the trial until April next year to give them time to gather sufficient evidence. Andrew O'Day, Bloomberg Radio.
6: And Spider-Man keeps swinging his way into the record books. Brand New Day just set the second best North American opening ever with $355 million in ticket sales. Avengers Endgame still holds the all-time record with $357 million back in 2019. Global news 24 hours a day and whenever you want it with Bloomberg News Now. I'm Monica Ricks, and this is Bloomberg.
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12: I don't know about you, but my social media feeds are flooded with lotions and potions and gadgets, all promising to unlock different components of longevity. But if you log off, take a step back from all the hype, you'll find that the actual keys to a longer, healthier life are hiding in plain sight. There are four of them. Number one, nutrition. The Mediterranean diet really is the gold standard. Number two, exercise. You should be getting 150 minutes of moderate intensity exercise or 75 minutes of vigorous intensity exercise every week, plus strength training and stretching. Number three, sleep. Sleep is when your body and your brain repair themselves. You should be getting 7 to 9 hours a night. And finally, number four, often gets forgotten, socialization. It's not a bonus. It's a necessity for a healthy life, finding a sense of community, purpose, and belonging. I'm Dr. Sanjay Gupta, helping you live a better life.
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2: And I'm Tracy Holloway.
1: On today's show, we are discussing global inequality, the rise of China, populist politics, and national market liberalism. We are speaking with Branko Milanović, research professor at CUNY's Graduate Center. Going back to China, when people talk about China, we're human, so we always do this. We reach for historical analogies, right? Maybe the story is that it's kind of like Japan. Maybe the story is that it's kind of like the U.S. after World War II, and you pull different strands from it, etc. But I think more and more people are saying, no, this is a new thing. This extraordinary concentration of so much production in one country specifically, it is novel. And the numbers, setting aside the qualitative differences, you have some distinct metrics, including like just the sheer like population level, like wealth compounding gains over the last several decades. Is it really just a sort of like a new phenomenon that we don't have good analogies for? And can you like talk about like just the scale of what we call the rise of China?
3: Well, the scale, I can talk about the scale. I mean, I don't know. I'm wary of analogies. I don't know if there is like an analogy with Japan as well. There is an analogy with the Soviet Union. There is an analogy with the U.S.
1: Yeah,
3: actually, I use
1: the analogy
3: even with English, with the Industrial Revolution, because the growth, going back just for a moment on the elites, the growth, we actually did the same thing. I did this with the co-authors, actually Chinese co-authors. We did 5% top of Chinese urban population. And this is their elite. And what you see in that elite, 1988, where the first data begin, is that two-thirds of the income of the elite comes from state-owned enterprises, government jobs, and jobs in the Communist Party. Okay? Well, go today to 2018, and now we have a data for 2023. It's the reversal. Two-thirds of total income from the elite, comes from private sector jobs, professional jobs in private companies, and one-third from state-owned enterprises, Communist Party, and government. So that was why I made the comparison with the UK, because the number of so-called, you can call it capitalists, and they are called actually in Chinese official terminology, they are called individual owners and larger owners, not capitalists, but owners, okay? When we look at the data that were done by Bob Allen, English economic historian, for the growth of the capitalist class in England between 1688 and, I suppose, 1900, we see exactly the same thing, but over 150 years. There is more capitalists. You know, they were a small number in the beginning. Then they became much larger number. And their relative income compared to landlords originally was much lower and then starts catching up. So I call that extensive and intensive increase of capitalists. And then in China, it took 40 years for that. And in the UK, it took 150. So the change in China is just at the level that we have not historically seen. So in that sense, I totally agree with you. It is something that in terms of size of the population and the speed, we do not have an equivalent case.
2: I mean, there are risks that come with the rise of the sort of national market liberalism. And you talk about the potential for great power conflicts, for war, basically, for more income inequality, plutocracy, all that stuff. Can you envision, is there any scenario where you get like a relatively good equilibrium?
0: Harmony.
2: Could this type of market liberalism live in peace with itself, I guess?
3: Okay, let me put the other hat now, the optimistic hat.

0: the imperialism in 1902, and then Rosa Luxemburg and Lenin, who actually, and Schumpeter, who believe that when you have a large powers, they fight for markets, companies fight for markets, but because they need markets, control of the labor force in foreign countries and elsewhere, they basically take the state to play that military role that they need, which is actually what we see today. It's basically large-scale companies need the support of the state if they want really to do jobs elsewhere. And that was really sort of a negative, more belligerent sort of variant of that view. But if I want to be optimistic, I think, I mean, let's go concretely to the questions today. If we could stop and find a ceasefire and a solution of the war in Ukraine and Russia, in the Middle East, Iran and the United States and Israel, I think that we would then at least eliminate the possibility of a huge war, which then, of course, if you have a huge war, all the chips are off. You know, you have no idea what will happen. But at least then we could start, I think, redesigning economic system, having, as people have said, a new Bretton Woods, and having a solution where actually China would have greater influence, and not only China, India as well. Europe definitely much less, because Europe has the influence in these organizations that reflect the 1945, when, you know, obviously Europe was basically still a colonial powers, and countries like Indonesia, Brazil, and so on. So that would be the optimistic scenario. Stop the wars and renegotiate international economic relations.
1: You were in Paris recently. How are Europeans, elites, how are they living with themselves, having come around to Trump's view on China? That must drive them crazy, right? They must create this terrible psychic toll on them to have to agree with Donald Trump on something. But you hear it all the time from Merz, Macron, etc. How are they digesting
0: it? I don't
1: think
0: it was that hard, because Germany definitely has been affected by China in electric vehicles.
1: Yeah, general, for the clear.
0: So
1: the
0: it was clear. I mean, yeah. they side now with Trump because they do have similar problem. No, I don't know. You know, I don't really know European elites, but you know what I find strange about Europe. I'm not very optimistic on Europe for many reasons, but you know what I find strange is that Europe really needs to prosper two elements. It first needs cheap energy, which was really fueling European growth in the last 40 years or 50 years. But then they decided, because of the war with Russia and Ukraine, to just cut off Russian energy and to buy much more expensive American energy. You say, well, that's kind of bizarre, but okay, let's do it. Then it's also the continent with a decline in population. And the only way to stop that decline in population is to have immigration. But then they say, and it's increasing now, they don't want immigration at all. You have maybe Spain that is an outlier, that is in favor of immigration, but nobody else does. If you look at Nordic countries, they have...
1: They won't let in immigration.
0: They don't let them in, yeah.
1: I mean, no, in Spain, they're liberal towards Latin American immigration.
0: Yes, but they're liberal towards immigration in general. And actually, Sanchez's government is totally at odds with everybody else on that, on immigration. And so they need people, but they don't want people. They need cheap energy, but they decided to cut off the energy. And then China shock comes, especially to Germany. So they are in I think, different situation. And in such a situation, they have found some sympathy for Trump. But there may be some feigned sympathy as well, because they treat, I think, actually, many people treat Trump like a tiger in a cage. You're with the tiger there, and you just want to survive until the tiger is gone, you know? Yeah. So you just please the tiger and say, okay, you know, you big tiger, you are great, but you don't really believe that. So there is that part as well, I think.
2: Wait, say more about your recent trip to China, and I assume you met some Chinese elites over there and talked to them.
0: It was really about economic history, and it was super interesting because the conferences that I went to, they were in three different, Beijing, Shanghai, and then also one in a smaller city, Guangxi province, which is in the south, very sort of tropical. We talked about the great divergence, and that was why, that was a topic which is very popular among historians. Why is that an industrial revolution took place in England and not in China? If you look at 1750, the two countries are at similar level of development. China is big, has many technological innovations. You know, they have a book of technological innovations over 2,000 years and so on. So the story of the conference was about that. But then because of my book, it's really

0: Now, the great convergence of China, then, of course, that was interesting because it is, to some extent, a pound down of what happened before. And it is interesting to speak, obviously, to many people. These are people at universities and so on. As I was saying before, many people have a little bit of a disbelief that they are the rich country.
1: I was going to ask, do you get any pushback on the convergence thesis or not really?
0: Not really. Okay. But, for example, what I did get is that when I was given that presentation for a while in China, I talk about global inequality. And I say between 1990 and actually until several years ago, China was a sort of automatic reducer of global inequality because it's a big country. It was still relatively poor and they grow faster and global inequality goes down. And then I say, but that's no longer the case. Today, Chinese high growth is slightly inequality increasing at the world level because China then becomes further apart from poor countries like Sudan, Ethiopia, Congo, and so on, gets closer to the US, but the first element is stronger than the second. So when I say to them, that was interesting, young people especially, when I say to them, Chinese growth today is globally inequality increasing, they almost took it like it's an insult. So you're telling us we should not grow. I said, no, guys, this is an arithmetical thing. It is simply that your country has become too rich now arithmetically. If you grow at 8%, it's going to increase global inequality. Maybe you should redistribute within China, but I'm not talking about that part.
1: Sure.
0: But what I find it interesting is that people are still really, as I was saying before, they have a little bit of problem getting adjusted to the fact that they are now not a very rich country, but they have joined the club, around the club of the rich countries.
2: Do you think that this China anxiety that's so prevalent in the U.S., Europe, maybe Japan and Korea, et cetera, do you think it will spread further and become a thing in the actual poorer parts of the world who presumably have industrial ambitions of their own?
0: So we really now totally think in terms like, what are we doing to do? Is Malaysia going to stop these goods? Is Brazil going to stop other goods? Well, we are all kvetching here because China is too efficient and too good. I mean, that doesn't make sense. If China is efficient and too good in producing X, Y, and Z, let them be producing X, Y, and Z. Why do we complain about it?
1: We are speaking with Branko Milanović, author of The Great Global Transformation, The United States, China, and the Breaking of the World Economic Order, as well as a research professor at the Graduate Center at the City University of New York. I'm Tracy Alloway.
2: And I'm Jill Weisenthal, and this is Odd Lots on Bloomberg Radio.
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5: From ABC News, I'm Chuck Severson. Over 5,000 acres have been burned by three fires in Spokane, Washington. Officials estimate at least 600 structures have been damaged or destroyed. In Washington State, ABC's Alex Stone.
6: Spokane seeing massive plumes of smoke billowing over mountains and neighborhoods. Thick gray clouds covering the skies as air crews desperately try to combat the flames from above. The destructive inferno, fueled by hot, dry, and windy conditions, threatening at least 5,000 structures, scorching entire homes in its path.
5: Crews are fighting fires in the Sierra Nevadas and elsewhere in Central California. Utility PG&E is monitoring whether any power line should be de-energized. Iran's foreign minister says negotiations with Oman concerning the Strait of Hormuz are in their final stages, but there are no details yet. That from Iranian state media. Mideast allies pressured President Trump to call off attacks on Iran. ABC's Matt Rivers in Jordan.
7: Iranian state media reported earlier that the country's foreign minister made calls to warn regional leaders about any escalation. And clearly, those threats were taken seriously enough to have those leaders then lobby the White House to stand down.
5: States including Michigan and Georgia joining Minnesota in reporting hacks to their water systems. Federal officials say Iran is suspected. ABC News senior investigative correspondent Aaron Katursky.
8: Security and intelligence officials have been warning this is exactly how Iran would retaliate, that Iran poses just this kind of threat, not only to water systems, but to other critical infrastructures. But the priority now is safeguarding the water supply as the war in Iran is well into its sixth month.
5: Senator Bernie Moreno, in a video on X today, said his former son-in-law and fellow Ohio lawmaker, Congressman Max Miller, should not be serving in the House and should seek professional help. Miller defending himself against allegations of domestic abuse. You're listening to ABC News.
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5: Israel and Hamas appear to be at an impasse in their Trump-announced disarmament deal. It's over who complies first. In an Iowa town, city leaders are working with a structural engineer to assess the damage, identify a cause, and determine whether nearby buildings are at risk after two buildings collapsed Friday. A longtime citizen of Muscatine.
11: The question is, you know, how many more buildings will have to go as they go up the block because of all the shared walls they have?
5: Nobody was hurt in the building collapses. Michigan has a Senate Democratic primary election Tuesday with a fierce battle between progressive former public health official Dr. Abdullah Saeed and moderate Congresswoman Haley Stevens. ABC News political director Avery Harper traveled to the state.
12: Stevens' supporters pointing to her experience.
13: Haley Stevens is a fighter. Her push, her work, her drive, she doesn't give up.
12: But back in Detroit, we met voters excited about El Sayed.
14: He's actually looks like he's willing to work for the people.
15: What do you say to Democrats who think that Abdul al-Sayed wouldn't be able to win in a general election?
16: I would say look at Trump, because people said that about him, too.
5: The winner faces former Republican Congressman Mike Rogers in November. Flight attendants with WestJet, Canada's second largest airline, went on strike today in a dispute over pay. Hundreds of flights have been canceled. Chuck Sievertson, ABC News.
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3: A better life with Dr. Sanjay Gupta.
17: Should you still work out when you're injured, or should you take it easy? 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Certified strength and conditioning coach Dana Santis told us, recovery is about choosing the right kind of movement at the right time. 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I'm Dr. Sanjay Gupta, helping you live a better life.
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3: Welcome to the Bloomberg Law Show. I'm June Grosso. Ahead in this hour, small businesses sue over Trump's latest wave of tariffs. Former FBI Director James Comey is trying to get a court to toss out the criminal charges accusing him of threatening to kill the president. And I'll talk to a federal judge about the top lawyer at DHS putting out a list targeting judges as the worst of the worst. It took only hours after President Trump's latest global tariffs took effect before a legal challenge was mounted against them. Small businesses filed a pair of lawsuits accusing Trump of unlawfully using Section 301 of the Trade Act of 1974 to replace earlier tariffs struck down by the Supreme Court to the detriment of American businesses and consumers. California-based watchmaker Asher Rapkin is one of the plaintiffs.
4: Congress sets tariffs, not one person alone. And my company, like so many others, are bearing the financial burden of this.
3: The tariffs cover imported goods from 60 countries that the U.S. accuses of not enforcing bans on foreign goods made with forced labor and therefore enjoying an unfair competitive advantage. And the administration is already looking into imposing more tariffs under the same section of the Trade Act. Joining me is an expert in trade law, Timothy Brightbill, a partner at Wiley Ryan. Tim, give us an overview of these latest global tariffs.
5: This is a very broad new set of tariffs, the broadest since the reciprocal tariffs under the International Emergency Economic Powers Act, which was later struck down by the Supreme Court. So these are new tariffs relating to forced labor on more than 60 economies or 60 trading partners. These tariffs range from 10% to 12.5%. They took effect on July 24th, which was, coincidentally or not, the same day that the prior 10% tariffs were set to expire. And these tariffs are to address forced labor and supply chains, as well as whether or not countries have forced labor laws on their books and enforce them effectively. And I'm sure we all agree that forced labor is a serious issue. No one wants to have a product in their home or business that's made using forced labor. But the question is not just about is forced labor used, but also do these countries have laws and do they enforce them? I'll also say there are lots of exceptions and exclusions to these tariffs. Some are product specific. And also, if there are other tariffs involved, there may be exclusions from these 10 to 12.5% tariffs.
3: Is this just, you know, find a reason to impose new tariffs? Because the report from the U.S. Trade Representative doesn't say whether specific nations are actually importing goods made with forced labor or whether products are being made in those countries using forced labor. I mean, is this just a made-up reason to impose new tariffs?
5: Well, that's what opponents are alleging, that this is not just a coincidence that the new tariffs were announced to replace the old tariffs that expired and that these are just a pretext. But that being said, the fact that countries are starting to take greater action against forced labor means that there is a reason to take action and that it remains an important issue and one where the United States has stronger laws than many of our trading partners. We have the Uyghur Forced Labor Prevention Act, which has caused seizure of hundreds of millions of dollars worth of goods at the border that are suspected to use forced labor. So it is a real issue, but at the same time, the timing is not just a coincidence that the new rates took effect on the same day that the old rates expired.
3: Lawsuits have already been filed challenging the tariffs. Tell us about the arguments they're making.
5: So some of the plaintiffs that challenged earlier Trump tariffs have again filed lawsuit at the Court of International Trade. And these plaintiffs have alleged that USTR's forced labor investigation was designed to impose a predetermined tariff policy. And they said, in fact, that the rationale of addressing forced labor is just a pretext for tariffs. So the Court of International Trade will hear it. That being said, courts to date have largely upheld prior administration's use of Section 301, including when the first Trump administration imposed tariffs on hundreds of billions of dollars worth of goods coming from China. So the courts have largely been supportive of the president's use of this law. That being said, this is a very sweeping action, and it remains to be seen if there is enough legal support in these 60 different investigations to allow these tariffs to stand in court. I'll also note that the administration tried to take this action in a way so that each of the 60 investigations stands separately, so that an appeal would only affect individual country tariffs rather than the entire 60 country structure.
3: Yeah, I was going to ask whether the court will examine the justification for the tariffs on each of the countries.
5: That's what the administration is trying to encourage, but it's not clear yet. And I think the plaintiffs are challenging the whole architecture, not just individual country findings, but the whole fact that this was not really about forced labor. In their view, it was about replacing the other tariffs that were struck down by the Supreme Court or that expired after their 90-day period ran its course.
3: So this isn't the end of Section 301 tariffs. Let's talk about the next round. Where does that investigation stand?
5: So the next and potentially bigger set of tariffs to come is also under Section 301 of the trade laws. So again, this challenges unreasonable practices of foreign countries that burden and restrict U.S. commerce. And these investigations relate to structural overcapacity. So where do countries maintain massive amounts of subsidized capacity that ends up harming U.S. industries because that excess capacity gets sent here and negatively affects U.S. companies and industries that are trying to compete? So this investigation involves 16 countries. China, of course, is the biggest and is probably the biggest problem as it relates to structural overcapacity. Many of my clients have seen over the years, whether it's steel, aluminum, solar, wood products, that China builds massive amounts of state subsidized capacity that results in dumping, and that excess product gets sent to the U.S. market, which is large and relatively open and attractively priced. So these investigations are less predictable, and they've been going on in parallel with the forced labor investigations, but this will be a very important outcome. And many businesses and industries are watching this carefully to see what USTR does. One key question is the question of how do you measure overcapacity? Some industries, like steel, have measures in place to gauge, well, China has much more steel capacity than it needs and sends all of its excess here. Other industries, it's less clear, even though there is overcapacity, how you measure it and how will the U.S. Trade Representative gather all that information for a country as a whole.
3: Now, Canada is getting special treatment. The administration has announced plans to impose 50% tariffs on a range of Canadian goods using a century-old law, the Smoot-Hawley Tariff Act.
5: Yes. So the administration threatened action or announced action 30 days in advance under Section 338 of the trade laws. As you mentioned, this is part of the Smoot-Hawley Tariff Act, which was highlighted in everyone's favorite movie, Ferris Bueller's Day Off. Yes, a provision that has almost never been used before, and I think not in the last 40 or 50 years. And there are three types of alleged discrimination against U.S. products by Canada relating to motor vehicles, dairy products, and alcoholic beverages. So, for example, it's fairly well known that Canadian liquor stores are not carrying U.S. alcoholic beverages. And similarly, there have been longstanding disputes with respect to Canada and dairy products. So those are the alleged discrimination. Now, the tariffs that are announced that would take effect in a month would be 50% tariffs affecting about $20 billion in trade. Again, there would be some carve-outs and some exclusions, for example, on products already subject to national security tariffs. And I think it's clear that this announcement is in part to build leverage to use against Canada in the ongoing USMCA negotiations to try and shore up that trade agreement. The Trump administration, which of course negotiated USMCA in the first place and said a number of years ago that it was the best trade deal ever, now has major concerns and has threatened to not renew the agreement, and negotiations are ongoing there. So we'll monitor to see if these tariffs actually go into effect in 30 days or whether there can be some sort of resolution. I will point out that this is a real problem for a number of U.S.-Canada supply chains. So these tariffs, if they do take effect, could end up harming some U.S. companies and industries that the Trump administration is trying to help.
3: How are your clients dealing with the continued threats of more and more tariffs?
5: Well, it's a real challenge for companies and industries that are trying to run businesses. So some of them are supportive of some of these tariff actions, particularly if they face unfair trade from China and Chinese-owned companies, perhaps in Vietnam and Malaysia. But others, the chaos and the unpredictability make it very difficult to invest, to hire workers, to build global supply chains. And these challenges are not going away. They don't seem to be calming down. If last week was any indication, the chaos and the unpredictability are unfortunately going to continue. And that, again, it does help some businesses and some industries, but it's very harmful to many others.
3: It's like waiting for the other shoe to drop, as they say. Thanks so much for giving us that broad overview, Tim. That's Timothy Brightbill of Wiley Rhine. Coming up next on the Bloomberg Law Show, former FBI Director James Comey is trying to get a judge to toss the criminal charges accusing him of threatening to kill President Trump. I'm June Grasso, and you're listening to Bloomberg.
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16: How often do you stop to wonder whether you should share something that's revealing, maybe even embarrassing, with a partner, a friend, or even your boss? In her new book called Revealing, The Underrated Power of Oversharing, behavioral scientist Leslie John says doing just that can help you deepen relationships that are vital to your life. We need people to trust us in order to get things like love, friendship, and career success. That's what she told us. When you make yourself vulnerable by revealing something sensitive, it does make other people trust you. In turn, when you ask someone to reveal something about themselves, showing that interest will generally lead someone to like you more. Why? Because people like to be asked about themselves, she says. It also signals that they are discriminating and choosy, but in a good way. I'm Dr. Sanjay Gupta, helping you live a better life.
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28: Well, they're back. This time about a picture of seashells on a North Carolina beach a year ago. And this won't be the end of it. But nothing has changed with me. I'm still innocent. I'm still not afraid. And I still believe in the independent federal judiciary. So let's go.
3: The Trump administration indicted former FBI Director James Comey for the second time in April, this time charging him with threatening President Donald Trump by posting a picture of seashells spelling out the number 8647.
29: 86, you know what 86, it's a mob term for kill 'em, you know? You ever see the movies? 86 'em. The mobster says to one of his wonderful associates, 86 'em. That means kill 'em.
3: In fact, 86 is widely understood to be a restaurant term. The Merriam-Webster Dictionary says its slang meaning is to throw out, to get rid of, or to refuse service to. And Comey's lawyers argue that dictionaries, context, precedent, and common sense show it was not a call to violence against Trump, but rather protected political speech. They're asking a judge to toss the indictment for lack of a true threat in one motion and for vindictive and selective prosecution in a second motion. My guest is First Amendment expert Timothy Zick, a professor at William & Mary Law School. Tim, Comey is asking the judge to dismiss the charges because the indictment doesn't allege a true threat. Explain that argument.
5: So the Supreme Court has defined a true threat as a serious expression of an intent to commit an unlawful act of violence against another person, and in addition has said that a reasonable, objective observer would have to view what was said or communicated as a threat of violence. So one of the principal arguments is it just doesn't meet the definition. The seashells arranged by somebody else, posted by Comey to social media, does not constitute expression of a serious intent to do bodily injury to the president.
3: I mean, the indictment is so threadbare, just a couple of paragraphs with no reference to any evidence they might have presented to the grand jury outside of that photo. They only reference that Supreme Court language you were just speaking about. They say a reasonable person looking at that seashell post, who's familiar with the circumstances, would interpret it as an expression of a serious intent to do harm to President Trump. Could it be that they didn't present anything else to the grand jury?
5: It's possible that that's all they presented to the grand jury. As you probably know, there have been some shenanigans with federal prosecutors and grand juries and other cases, including one against Comey, another one. In any event, the administration has done this in countless cases with regard to, for example, anti-ICE protesters who've been charged. There's always a promise that there's more to come, there's more evidence. Then courts offer the administration's attorneys, DOJ attorneys, an opportunity to provide it, and they never do. So I suspect there's not much more, if any more, to this case than the seashells, the social media posts, and of course, you know, the prior relationship between these two men. But that really is a function of sort of political difference or, you know, Comey's actions as FBI director. And that's all public record. So I just don't know what else there could be. Context is important. That's true. But it doesn't, you know, strike me that there's some smoking gun here that shows that this was a serious expression of an intent to harm the president. So it seems to me, even by the administration's, you know, very low bar standards in these sorts of prosecutions, an extraordinarily weak case. I mean, you have precedents from the Supreme Court that have turned away indictments and arrests for statements that are far more a sort of violence intensive than, say, you know, the seashell. So in Watts versus United States during the Vietnam era, some young man says, well, if they ever put a gun in my hand, the first person I'm going to point it at is Lyndon Baines Johnson. And in another case, a worker in an office, a public employee, says to a coworker, look, if they ever go after Reagan again, I hope they get him. Now, that's not nice to say, but it is clearly protected political hyperbole under the Supreme Court's precedents, and I would say under the Fourth Circuit's precedents, which is where this case is going to presumably end up if it does get appealed.
3: There were T-shirts and hats all over the internet with 8646 on them during Biden's presidency, and no one was prosecuted for that. How does that fit in here?
5: I think that's part of the context, right? If you think about the words that are used, or in this case, the numbers that are used, as the defense lawyers point out, look, they were used during Biden's presidency. 8647, in fact, is all over T-shirts and political billboards and all the rest. And in fact, there's a recent case out of the District of Columbia where there was a sign up using those very same numbers. And a court threw the case out on the grounds that it could not possibly be interpreted as a true threat. So I think the sort of stars are all aligned in the same direction here, that this is a form of, if it's even that, sort of hyperbolic or rhetorical political communication and nothing more. I think it is important if you look at dictionary definitions and common understandings of what these numbers mean when arranged in that way, that there's very thin, if any, evidence that they point to any kind of violence. You know, get rid of, or in the case of a restaurant, there's no more of. That's 86. And so the sort of violent use of that set of numbers is very rare, not reflected in dictionaries.
3: And to show the extent that the government went to here to try to show that 8647 is a threat, the defense attorneys say the FBI interviewed notorious mobster Sammy the Bull Gravano. And he said 86 could refer to murder, but that the mob would never use that term because it would be too obvious to law enforcement. The FBI also searched for references to 86 in its Sentinel database, records from Comey's prosecution of the Gambino crime family, and even asked Google's artificial intelligence tools and ChatGPT about the term.
1: The whole thing just reeks of course, more of the same sort of retribution against the president's political enemies. And he always says the quiet part out loud. He wanted Pam Bondi to arrest Comey for something. There must be something. And they finally found a prosecutor who was willing to, with a straight face, present this to a grand jury. And I think it's going to be another dismissal and an embarrassment. But here's the thing about the Trump administration. I don't think they were embarrassed. I think the point is to put Comey through the trouble of being charged, arrested, having to plead in front of a judge, you know, and that all happened to Trump, so it should happen to all his political enemies. And that's what this is really about.
3: Also, they argue that even if the alternative argument, so even if this could be taken to suggest violence, it would be political hyperbole and not a true threat. So tell us about that argument in the context of the Supreme Court affording political speech the highest standard of protection.
1: Yeah, I mean, it's obviously recognized a category of speech that can be criminalized called a true threat. But when you define that as a category, if you're the court, you're very careful to make sure the definition does not sweep in political opposition, even when it is sort of couched in violent terms. So even assuming you could read violence into 8647, as I said, in Watts and in other cases, the court has said, well, you have to be very careful not to allow the government to criminalize opposition to political power. In this case, the president of the United States, and in those cases, too. And there are other cases of a similar ilk, right? So there's a civil rights era case where a civil rights leader stands up in front of people he wants to participate in a boycott of white businesses in a southern town. And he says, look, if you don't come along, there may have to be some discipline, and necks may have to be broken. And that was a civil case, but the same question arose. Well, is that a threat? Is that a threat of violence? No. That's the kind of strong political rhetoric the First Amendment protects. So even if, as the defense points out, even if you could wring some kind of violent imagery out of 8647, that is still protected speech. It is not a true threat. And that is the sort of cost, if one wants to look at it that way, of having such a robust free speech right in the United States. You can, and speakers often do, make these sorts of communications, even when they implicate, you know, sort of violence.
3: Also, you know, if this actually went to trial, the prosecution would have to prove that Comey knowingly and willfully made the threat. I mean, Comey deleted the post and said he didn't realize that some people associate those numbers with violence. So for the prosecution to prove he had intent seems like it would be a huge hurdle.
1: Yeah, that's not something you can resolve on the motion to dismiss, but the sort of mental state of the speaker would be, you're absolutely right, critical if this thing were to go to trial. Whether or not Comey would testify, I think, is an interesting question if it goes that far. But the statutes that he's being prosecuted under have mental state requirements, as does the First Amendment. The First Amendment, the court said in a case called Counterman versus Colorado, requires that you show that the speaker acted recklessly, a form of sort of subjective intent. You knew there was a danger here that someone would view this as a threat of violence, and you spoke anyway. But I just don't see how you get to, you know, if Watts's speech is protected, and other statements about, you know, actually killing the president more directly are protected. How do you get there with something like this?
3: Comey also argues that this is a vindictive and selective prosecution. This is the second time in less than a year that the Justice Department has indicted him. The charges in September accusing him of making false statements to Congress and obstruction of a congressional proceeding were dismissed.
1: There's a lot of violent political rhetoric in the United States. The president himself has engaged in this sort of speech. There are some on the other side of the political aisle who used 86, and they weren't prosecuted, of course. Then why are you going after Comey, right? So I think it does matter that a lot of political rhetoric circulates. It's long understood to be protected by the First Amendment. And there are questions as to why Comey's being singled out among all those who use similar language to be criminally charged.
3: So do you think a judge might throw out the charges?
1: This may again be that rare case where you can, in fact, throw it out. And defendants make the point that even trying him, putting him through these paces, is its own sanction for what's clearly protected speech. My suspicion, my expectation is that the department's going to say, look, we need factual development here and discovery should take place and you should throw this out. You know, we promise there's more to this, and they keep doing that. Now, whether a judge has patience for that is another matter. And then, of course, if it's dismissed, it'll immediately be appealed, right? So it is rare to succeed on these sorts of motions. But one of the things that makes it more plausible is just sort of the extraneous statements of the president and the administration and the attorney general about Comey in particular. And, you know, Trump sort of telling his attorney general, pursue these people for something. Now, a court might not say, you know, that's evidence in the case, but it just has to have some impact on how you view cases like this, I would think.
3: Thanks so much, Tim. That's Professor Timothy Zick of William & Mary Law School. Coming up next, a federal judge speaks out about the top lawyer at DHS putting out a list targeting judges as the worst of the worst.
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16: There are lots of things you can measure to get an idea of how healthy you are at any given moment. Temperature, heart rate, blood pressure, just to name a few. But how about how healthy you will be and how long you're likely to live? According to a new study out of the University at Buffalo, two simple strength tests are pretty accurate at predicting longevity in older women. One is hand grip strength, and the other is how quickly people can stand up from a seated position without using their arms. By the way, I remember interviewing former President Jimmy Carter when he was quite old and being really impressed how he just popped out of the chair without using his arms. Not a lot of older people can actually do that. But I think the message here is that maintaining strength as you age is going to help you perform everyday activities, but also help you avoid injury and stay independent. I'm Dr. Sanjay Gupta, helping you live a better life.
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2: And I'm Monica Ricks in the Bloomberg Newsroom. Here are some of the stories we're watching. Major OPEC Plus nations increased their production quotas today by another 188,000 barrels a day for September as the war in the Middle East continues. That group, led by Saudi Arabia and Russia, has boosted their collective target every month since the war started, even as supply from the region remains constrained by the conflict. Japan's finance minister is set to announce its joint venture with the U.S. tomorrow to help curb the yen's weakness. The currency was quoted at 157.40 to the dollar Friday, its strongest since early May. Kevin Gordon is head of macro research and strategy at Schwab.
4: For Japan, though, it is kind of a little bit of a poster child example of when you have inflation that is running away a bit and a central bank that's been a little bit more hesitant to tighten policy at a more extreme rate. But the set of issues that Japan deals with, from demographics to, you know, to debt, is a little different than the U.S.
2: Japan will step up two-way dialogue with markets soon to bolster investor confidence in its growth strategy, but says the action is ongoing. A busy week ahead for economic data, including a jobs report on Friday that's forecast to show a decline from May. That's when a lot of leisure and hospitality businesses started hiring extra help ahead of the World Cup. Earnings reporting season also presses ahead this week with highlights from a few companies at the center of some merger speculation. Bloomberg's Andrew O'Day has details.
7: Tuesday, SpaceX posted its first earnings report as a publicly traded company. Questions surrounding the firm likely will include those regarding the recent Wall Street Journal report that Elon Musk is considering a sale of Tesla's Chinese division to orchestrate a merger of the rest of Tesla with SpaceX. Also Tuesday, we hear from Paramount Skydance, and Thursday, we get earnings from Warner Brothers Discovery amid uncertainty over the status of their pending $110 billion merger. Paramount has asked for a November trial to consider a lawsuit brought by several states seeking to block the deal. The states have asked a federal judge not to hold the trial until April next year to give them time to gather sufficient evidence. Andrew O'Day, Bloomberg Radio.
2: And Spider-Man keeps swinging his way into the record books. Brand New Day just set the second best North American opening ever with $355 million in ticket sales. Avengers Endgame still holds the all-time record with $357 million back in 2019. Global news 24 hours a day and whenever you want it with Bloomberg News Now. I'm Monica Ricks, and this is Bloomberg.
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16: Should you still work out when you're injured, or should you take it easy? 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I'm Dr. Sanjay Gupta, helping you live a better life.
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3: President Donald Trump has repeatedly called out the Supreme Court justices who ruled against him, at times even mocking them.
6: They're just being fools and lapdogs for the rhinos and the radical left Democrats, and not that this should have anything at all to do with it. They're very unpatriotic and disloyal to our Constitution.
3: And his acting attorney general, Todd Blanche, has described the Justice Department's interaction with federal judges in this way.
17: It's a war, man.
3: And now the top lawyer at the Department of Homeland Security has posted a list targeting federal judges as the worst of the worst. DHS General Counsel James Percival named four judges who ruled against the administration's immigration agenda in his new Worst of the Worst District Judge edition. It mirrors DHS's list of the worst of the worst criminal immigrants. This says threats against federal judges have more than tripled over the past decade. My guest is Judge Esther Salas of the U.S. District Court for the District of New Jersey. She lost her only child, Daniel, 6 years ago when a disgruntled lawyer posing as a delivery driver shot him when he opened the door to their home. After that tragedy, Judge Salas advocated successfully for legislation to enhance security for judges nationwide. Judge Salas, what was your reaction when you saw this post by DHS's top lawyer naming judges as the worst of the worst?
18: My reaction was a bit of shock, because I wouldn't have imagined that a representative like General Counsel of DHS would be launching something like this that I think is an attack personally on the judges and not on the merits, but on the judge. And I think some of the procedural information even provided in those ex posts are inaccurate. And so I worry for those judges. And I worry what is to come from every judge that finds him or herself on this weekly, you know, unveiling, if you will, of the new worst of the worst district judge. I just don't understand what's the end game. What is the end game with this type of rhetoric coming out of DHS? I don't understand it.
3: These judges, the four judges that were listed because they ruled against the administration's immigration agenda.
18: You know, I think that it's pretty clear that they're taking issue with the judges' rulings, and instead of appealing the judges, they're launching these personal attacks. I mean, the point of indicating the president who nominated them. What's the point of that? And then going on to, in some instances, mischaracterize what the judge did and why the judge did it. And certainly not attaching links to the judge's opinions or the docket so that his followers can maybe judge for themselves. This is, I think, an intentional agenda of attacking judges, and it's this negative PR campaign. We've got, sadly, more instances of DHS doing this. This isn't the first time that we see these types of tactics used to unfairly attack judges. We saw DHS do this to Judge McElroy, indicating on a government website that that judge posed a national security threat. The judge got threatened after that reckless post on, again, a government website. We see it with Judge DeBose in Rhode Island, and that was a judge that there was an intentional act to keep key information from the judge. The judge was not told about a murder investigation that was ongoing in another country. And when the judge released the petitioner, they then posted how this judge was a Biden activist judge who let a potential murderer go. And this has played out in Rhode Island. This is fact. The sad fact is this information about Judge DeBose is still up on the website, even though they had to apologize for what they did with Judge DeBose. And we see now the sad case, and, you know, God rest his soul, of a judge in the Middle District of Florida, Judge John Steele, who I think made a ruling based on the law. There was an opportunity for DHS to appeal the judge's ruling. They didn't, and instead they labeled him an activist judge, put his name out there. These are intentional acts that I think are reckless and I think put judges' lives in danger. And I just don't understand, again,

0: You know, I've been very open and honest about my feelings with respect to the president's comments on down. And I speak to you today as Daniel's mom. You know, this is an incredibly hard month for Mark, my husband, and I. And we are reminded of what's at stake here when our political leaders are recklessly and irresponsibly using rhetoric to attack judges. What can happen? In our case, we know that a lawyer who was unhappy with the way I was handling his case, what he did 6 years ago in ringing my doorbell on a Sunday afternoon at 5 o'clock in the afternoon and taking the life of my only child, one shot to the chest. He almost took my husband's life as well that day. There are a lot of vulnerable people out there, mentally vulnerable people, that see what our leadership is doing in really demonizing judges and vilifying us. And that is what they're doing with using terms like monsters, hating America, legal insurrectionist, rogue, corrupt, judges with agendas, activist judges. These words fuel people that perhaps are otherwise unable to really control themselves. And I just think it's irresponsible and inconsistent with the president's own counsel after the White House correspondence dinner and the issue that happened there. I think the White House spokesperson, along with the president, talked about toning down the rhetoric and, you know, watching for our vitriol. And yet we see the department, DHS, doing exactly the opposite of what has been at least encouraged by the president and his own spokesperson.
1: Does it seem like these attacks are designed to intimidate judges, perhaps make them think twice before they rule?
0: Chief Justice Roberts warned all of us in 2024 about the four illegitimate attacks. And I think the Chief Justice did a great job in reminding all of us in that report about the dangers of these tactics. We talk about violence. We talk about intimidation. We talk about the spreading of disinformation, which I believe much of what are on these ex post contain misinformation and disinformation that is being churned out to the public. And I also believe that all of this plays into the eroding of the public's confidence in the justice system. And I think this is intentional. I think there is a negative PR campaign that is being rolled out on social media, being rolled out on national news, being rolled out in these statements that come from the top down, that the justice system is broken, that the judges are rogue, that the judges are activists, that the judges are working against particular agendas. And all of this is aimed at eroding the public's confidence in the justice system. And, you know, as Daniel's mom, I can't say that this is just a collection of perhaps ill-advised acts. This is a campaign rolled out in a way that I have never seen, with articles of impeachment against judges for rulings they're making. Instead of appealing the judges, we're threatening judges with articles of impeachment. We're posting these statements that judges are threats to national security, that judges are activists, that judges are rogue, that judges are disobeying SCOTUS. These are all statements that I think at best are taken out of context, at worst are misrepresenting the rulings that judges are making. And I am concerned that we're doing damage, and I don't know the rippling effects of the damage that's being done on our democracy and on judges in general and on our rule of law.
1: Is the judiciary taking any action against Percival for posting this list, perhaps filing a grievance with the Bar Association for unethical conduct?
0: I'm not privy to anything. I'm speaking to you today just as Daniel's mom, just urging our leadership to act more responsibly. I mean, whatever issues with respect to the merits of a case, take us up on appeal. You know, criticize the merits. If we look at these postings, they go far less to merits and they're personal attacks. As someone who's sort of mourning her son, I'm doing my best to warn the American public and our leadership that there are real consequences at the back end of all of this. Now, let me just add one other thing. You know, when you call us monsters, when you say and accuse us of hating America, when you say that we're legal insurrectionists,